the beautiful voice there of Jimmy Little, of course. Welcome to Indigenuity. My name is Rachel and I'll be filling in today. Technically, I'm filling in for Maddie, who unfortunately is unwell, who was filling in for Crystal, who is away. Nevertheless, I shall endeavour to send you some musical treats. I'd like to acknowledge that we are broadcasting from the unceded lands of the Wurundjeri people of the Kulin Nation, and to pay my respects to their elders past and present, and to recognise their ongoing connections to land, culture and sea. On today's show, I'm going to focus on recently released music from a whole lot of different Indigenous artists. We'll move around the country and we'll hop from genre to genre. Running my eye over my short list of tracks, I note an inadvertent, though perhaps subconscious, theme emerging of catharsis and change experienced and change needed. I'm going to start with a new track from Tom, aka Amelia Thompson. This is from her brand new EP, Everything That Hurts Is Human, and a track called I Won't Die.

listening to Indigenuity here on 3RRR on the Community Radio Network and also on the National Indigenous Radio Service. And my name is Rachel, filling in for Maddie and for Crystal this week. And we just heard there from De Pitcher, a track called Turning of the Tide, really looking at the struggles we face and how things should change. Before that, Becca Hatch, that was Garden, Bang Goes the Drum, and Tom up the top there, I Won't Die. Up next, Victorian artist who has been pretty prolific over the last few years, Israel Carter, and I've been enjoying his recently released vocal versions of some of his previous tracks. So let's hear Goodbye.

0: 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We just heard there from Selve a track called Heavens Open from their just released Breaking Out of Heaven EP, following up their Breaking Into Heaven album from last year. Before that, we had a track from Pura, really musing on the disconnection of modern life. That was Ours. And we started with Israel Carter, Goodbye, a vocal version. Unfortunately, I don't know the name of the vocalists that Israel is using, but I enjoy their renditions. Up next, something new from Dobby. This is out on ABC Music. The title is Symbol, brackets, Free Your Mind. Now, unfortunately, the symbol has been rendered quite differently in different locations. It might be a sharp, it might be a hashtag, it might be a does not equal. For now, it's going to be Symbol, Free Your Mind.
1: Future right in front of me. Damn, I couldn't think of what I wanna be. I can hear my inner child calling me. Told me everything I got is all I need. Industries

0: 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The CBAA brings you Australian Music is Bloody Great, a radio series delivered by the Community Radio Network featuring some great Australian artists talking about and playing great Australian artists. 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
1: Hey, it's Gem Cassidaly here. I'm hosting Australian Music is Bloody Great and sharing some of my current Australian music favourites right here on Community Radio, where you can hear the best new Australian music and often for the first time. 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If you're an Australian artist, get your music on AMRAP. Okay, so let's go. First up is Daylight Robbery by Becca Hatch. I cannot get enough of this song. So I heard it live for the first time a couple weeks ago up in Brisbane at the Princess Theatre. And since then, I have not been able to get it out of my head. It is such an amazing song and Becca is an incredible artist. So here it is.

0: That was Daylight Robbery by Beck. Next up, Daily on Australian Music is Bloody Great.
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0: I know I'm not the only one who has been obsessed with this song since it came out, and I really cannot stop listening to it. I love the production, the whole vibe. Whenever I'm driving in the car, it's my favourite song to put on.

That song I just played was Mifted by Way Dynamic. The next song I want to play for you is a very special one, and it is Rituals by Vera Blue. So Celia has been one of my favourite artists for a very long time, and this song has not disappointed. So I've been hearing it live on the tour, and it is one of my personal favourites.

Rituals by Vera Blue. What an amazing track. It's Gem Casa Daily here on Australian Music is Bloody Great. Next up is a very special track that my friend Mark introduced me to. It's called Skies Bleeding by Charlie. So the production in this is so gorgeous. I love the lyrics. It kind of gives an old school Goanna vibe, and I love that. So I have heard it, and I would love to play it for you now. This is Skies Bleeding by Charlie Ivan Band.

That song I just played was Skies Bleeding by Charlie Ivan Band. I'm Jemkins Bailey here on Australian Music is Spotify. And the next song I want to play for you is by one of my all-time favourite artists. She's from Brisbane and her name is Lottie McLeod. And her recent song, Wednesdays, had a massive outfit and outfit band. And I can hear a lot of those influences in this song, which I really love. I'm a big, big fan of Lottie's storytelling and production, and this track is really unique. And it is such an earworm, I haven't been able to get it out of my head. So, Kenny is Lottie McLeod's Wednesdays at the Waterloo.

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1: Australian Music is Bloody Great. Having the best time, by the way, because Australian music really, truly is bloody great, and I have been having such a good time compiling all of my favourite songs for my playlist. I very sadly have one more song to play for you all today, but it's been an absolute pleasure to host Australian Music is Bloody Great. My name's Jem Cassidaly, and this last track is Girl by Bella McKenzie. I love how the lines in the chorus all tie together in this song. I found myself humming it even after seeing one video on Instagram, so I think that's how you know it's a great song. I can't get enough of Bella's recent tracks, so here it is, Girl by Bella McKenzie.

That was Girl by Bella McKenzie, and sadly my last song here on Australian Music is bloody great. My name is Gem Cassidaly, and it's been a pleasure to share some of my favourite Australian tracks by some really awesome Aussie artists. Thanks for listening today. 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
2: Hello, I'm Laura DeBoy. Australian officials in Nepal say efforts are continuing to try and account for citizens caught up in catastrophic floods. At least 39 Australians are among those reported missing following flash flooding along the Nepal-China border on Wednesday morning local time. More than 390 people have been killed and a further 1,400 are missing. Australian Ambassador to Nepal, Simon Ernst, has extended his sympathies to those affected.
3: We are aware of the older Australians in the area and we are urgently working to confirm their welfare. Australians in the affected area should follow the advice of local authorities. The embassy stands ready to provide volunteer assistance.
2: The federal government has committed $5 million in assistance for affected communities. Members of Australia's Nepalese community held candlelit vigils last night. A vaccine which is estimated to have saved millions of lives is marking a milestone today. The human papillomavirus vaccine was developed by Australian immunologist Ian Fraser and his Chinese colleague, with the first official dose administered 2 decades ago today. It's now offered to all children aged 12 and 13 through the National School-Based Program. Speaking in 2022 to Conquering Cancer, Professor Fraser reflected on the success of the vaccine and his hopes for the future.
4: It's entirely a volume of screening programs out into the world at large for those people who actually got the infection, then we could seriously eradicate cervical cancer.
2: Australia is on track to become the first country to eliminate cervical cancer by 2035. Researchers say the growing misogynistic attitude of some boys in school is disrupting girls' education and is driving teachers out of the profession. A study by Monash University found 78% of teachers observed or experienced gendered violence in their schools. 95% of teachers believe at least some of their students access masculinity content, that is, material that promotes masculinity, anti-feminism and misogyny.
5: So we specifically asked a question about whether this problem was informed teachers' feelings around their work and whether they were going to stay. And what we found was 1 in 3 said that this behaviour is
2: Dr. Stephanie Westcott from Monash University says schools need more support and resources to challenge misogyny and support safe workplaces and learning environments. The 7 contestants in Australia's first ever national Black Drag King pageant have been announced. The Aboriginal and Torres Strait Islander Drag Kings will be vying for the Mr. First Nations title, with the event to be held as part of Brisbane's LGBTQIA+ Arts Festival, MELT. The winner of Mr. First Nation will be announced on October 23. And these have made off with one of the world's greatest Bronze Age gold collections in eastern Spain. Staff from Villena Museum say the raid was carried out in 4 minutes before the museum opened yesterday morning local time. The stolen items include 11 bowls, 3 bottles and 28 bracelets dated to between 1300 and 1000 BCE. Turning to sport, in athletics, Nicola Olaslages has claimed her second Diamond League win of the season. The Australian cleared 2.02 metres in women's high jump in Zurich to break the Oceania record.
6: It was a big risk, potentially because I hadn't practiced it for all year and it wouldn't work, but I thank God it worked.
2: Fellow Aussie Cameron Myers finished third in the men's 3,000 metres.
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Black magic, idiot, you don't have the young.

laughter for no reason. 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They took our children away. Apparently for the better man.

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2: Hello, I'm Brett Boyd. Nepal Red Cross says there is an urgent need for humanitarian supplies following devastating flash flooding. 39 Australians are among the hundreds of people unaccounted for. Speaking from Kathmandu, International Federation of the Red Cross Coordinator Shrinkala Thapa told CBS News, given the extent of the disaster, the level of need is immense.
3: Which includes food, water, and also first aid in terms of health rescue. But Nepal Red Cross and I4C are continuously working to meet the needs of the communities.
2: Tasmania has recorded further detections of H5 bird flu. Shannon Kirkwood has more.
4: Among the latest 8 suspected cases in Tasmania, a forest raven on King Island. Samples are currently undergoing further testing. Health authorities say bird flu is yet to be detected in commercial poultry flocks or captive birds in Australia, while the risk to human health remains low. Australians who see sick or dead birds or wildlife are being advised to avoid contact with what they see and report it to the Emergency Animal Disease Hotline on 1800 675 888.
2: Meantime, staff on Macquarie Island's research station will be temporarily withdrawn due to the risk of a potential bird flu outbreak. 24 expeditioners currently live and work on the island, located about 1,500 kilometres southeast of Tasmania. In a statement, the federal government says while the risk to humans remains low, a significant mortality event during the upcoming seal breeding season could expose staff to prolonged and psychological stress and other workplace impacts. The H5 bird flu has not yet been detected on Macquarie Island. A regional Western Australian council says pressures associated with renewable energy, critical minerals, housing and freight are becoming increasingly difficult to absorb. Chief Executive Officer at the Shire of Victoria Plains, Sean Fletcher, has appeared at the inquiry into local government funding and fiscal stability in Northam today. He says a shortage in worker housing is being addressed, but not soon enough.
5: Research shows that certainly in the top half of the wheat belt, businesses need to expand by 1.5 employees, but they can't because there's no housing for them.
2: Scientists say a major study of bats has revealed important biological clues about longevity and disease resistance. Researchers looked at 8 species of mouse-eared bats to discover the secrets of their endurance. The BBC's Victoria Gill has more details.
6: The researchers studied the cells of 8 different species of myotis or mouse-eared bats to work out why these diminutive flying mammals are so unusually long-lived and good at fighting off viruses. They discovered that species of bat with the longest lifespan has evolved a unique way of repairing the DNA in the cells. That's an important genetic clue as to why these animals can live decades without developing any cancers. Findings like these may help offer scientists clues about how we could live longer, disease-free lives.
2: Turning to sport, the AFL's final series gets underway tonight. The new look 5-week format will see 4 wildcard teams battle for the final 2 spots in the traditional top 8 bracket. The Western Bulldogs will take on Collingwood at the MCG tonight. Team English returns for the Dogs with Isaac Quainer and Pat Lipinski back for the Pies. Scott Pendlebury is out with a hamstring injury. The winner will go on to play either Geelong or Adelaide next week.
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8: 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I'm Natasha Lobbin with today's report. The Eastern States Young Cattle Indicator, or EECI, gained a further 36.47 cents this week to be 972.78 cents a kilo carcass weight by Friday morning. It was a third week of increases and an 8.66 cents increase for the month. It's 79.00 cents higher than the same time last year. National Yuncal Indicator, all which reflects national markets and online transactions, lifted this week by 20.08 cents a kilo to 499.92 cents a kilo on Friday morning. It's up 0.87 cents on the last month and up 26.96 cents on the same time last year. The National Feeder Heifer Indicator, which offers a dedicated lens into the feeder heifer market, lifted and was sitting at 468.84 cents a kilo on Friday morning. It's up 17.58 cents on last week and down 7.63 cents on last month. The processor cow indicator was 379.88 cents a kilo on Friday morning, up 10.65 cents on last week and 5.23 cents for the month. The top three contributors to this indicator were Roma, Galbi and Mocha. Let's turn to the sheep and lamb markets. The Auction Plus Restock and Lamb Indicator, or ALI, eased 99 cents to close at 1,407 cents a kilo, carcass weight this week, losing last week's gains. Black Lamb Indicator gained 22.57 cents this week to be 1,055.52 cents on Friday morning, which was 13.12 cents down on last month and 86.18 cents up on last year. The Heavy Lamb Indicator lifted by 28.74 cents over the past week to be sitting at 1,127.14 cents a kilo carcass weight. That represents an increase of 14.30 cents over the past month and 3.92 cents lower than the same time last year. That concludes today's market update, brought to you by Auctions Plus, dedicated chicken

0: research shows that many Australians underestimate the difference they can make by checking in with someone they care about and asking if they're okay. As Australia approaches Are You OK Day 2026 on Thursday the 10th of September, the organisation is encouraging people to act when they think someone they care about might be struggling. We caught up with Are You OK Community Ambassador Eliza Bunner to find out more about the research and the importance of checking in with those around us.
1: One in three Australians underestimate the power of having an Are You OK conversation, which is pretty huge, really. So I think they just underestimate the difference they can actually make by checking in on someone that they care about. Obviously, a lot of people care deeply about those around them, but some are still pretty hesitant to ask because they're not sure what to say or whether they're being intrusive or just not really knowing as well. Also, did that research, there's 9 out of 10 people who are asked, are you okay, report feeling supported and being positive as a result. So it's never going to be a bad thing to have that conversation. I just think people that are a bit hesitant around it, but I know myself, once people have that conversation and open it up, then it's just, brings that space for a lot of connection and vulnerability.
0: So remember, if you're thinking it, ask Are You OK any day and start a conversation that can change your life. 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
3: Hang on.

0: child involves major changes to parents' lives. However, the challenges of adjusting to parenthood can be underestimated, and some parents who are experiencing perinatal mental health issues may struggle to identify that they need help, or even find the help they need. New survey data commissioned by Gidget Foundation Australia reveals that over a quarter of parents remain unsure where to find help, and a third believe their symptoms were severe enough to seek help. We ask Gidget Foundation Australia CEO Ari Gibbs for her advice for new and expecting parents who are worried about how they're feeling or how they're travelling, but have not yet reached out for some support.
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1: It's Connor here.
2: And Dave. And I hope, I really hope that I enunciated that well enough. Because we got an email. Thank you guys for all your emails over our summer break. It's been a while since we've been in the studio. We're back now. But one in particular from Douglas. Saying that I say my name too quickly at the top of the show. The Engabe bit.
1: Engabe.
2: He thought I'd said Gip.
1: That's a good name, though.
2: Or Clint.
1: Oh, we just saw a guy named Clint in the hallway. It's a great name.
2: His name is Clint?
1: Yeah.
2: Wow. I thought Clint Eastwood initially.
1: Oh, okay.
2: Yeah. But no, my name is not Gip or Clint. It's Gabe. Sorry about that, Douglas. He had to search online to figure out what our names actually are. Yeah, so.
1: Yeah, thanks for the clarification, Gip. Also, thank you to just the most recent email that I saw. We got tons of them over the summer. And to our listener out there who sent a photograph of a cafe in a... Did you see this one?
2: No.
1: A cafe. It's from the street side, so you're walking on the sidewalk in a major American city. I don't know which one. I was going to kind of geolocate it, but wanted to hop into the studio with you here first. And the cafe is called... It looks like it's called Coffee Unscripted. The word unscripted is up there.
2: Wow. And this is an AI-generated...
1: unscripted cafe? Yeah, they've got kind of a cartoon icon of a coffee bean. That coffee bean doesn't have a name.
2: Yeah.
1: It's not like the Hamburglar or something. I don't know what it is. There's a coffee bean and then the word unscripted.
2: The unscripted.
1: Yeah, and then and it was just all the email said really was hey you gorgeous guys or something. And then it was sent from a guy. Russell was his name. I don't know. Didn't look it up. But thank you to our listener out there who not only pays attention to our show, but then walk around in the actual real world is reminded of us randomly by a cafe that I'm gonna just assume that the cafe was inspired by us. Maybe.
2: How could it not be?
1: Maybe. That's a nice thought. Anyway, though, but back to business. We've been gone for a while. It's been, I think, possibly our longest summer break. The schedule's just lining up that way. Gabe and I, I'm not lying or exaggerating here, we have talked to each other since coming back. Like, this has been, I think, 7 or 8 weeks now. We've spoken with each other for 10 minutes? 12 minutes now since getting back.
2: We sent a couple of messages.
1: And WhatsApp.
2: Yeah, you sent me a Fleetwood Mac song.
1: Oh, you didn't. Yeah, you didn't respond to that.
2: I didn't respond, but I listened to it a bunch of times.
1: Do you like that one?
2: Love it.
1: Albatross for all those
2: instruments.
1: Albatross, nice Fleetwood Mac song. But real quick, we've done this before. We'll do it now. Before we get into the science, and we'll get into the science. A quick update, Gabe. I actually have no idea how your summer went. I know, obviously. So you were in the U.S., you were back home. I know that you went to a baseball game with a pitcher we both like.
2: Yeah.
1: And that's it. How was your summer, real quick?
2: Yeah, I spent 6 weeks at home. It is getting harder and harder and harder to leave once I'm there to come back here. The pain is growing. It's like
1: I'm laughing because you're laughing.
2: Physically tormenting to get on that plane and say goodbye to my parents and brother. And it's it's just something I don't want to make it a negative thing. It's amazing to be home. It always is. It's just when I'm there, I'm already thinking about saying goodbye. You know what I mean? So it's like on a vacation, something that's supposed to be restorative and regenerate you. It sucks because that is my home. It always will be. And then you go there, you go home, and you get acclimated again, you get comfortable, and then you have to leave it.
1: And the people you love.
2: And that is just, it just sucks. It's a big capital S, pretty much, is where I am. But that's just my honest, it's just me.
1: I had an amazing time.
2: I could tell you about all the awesome things that we did. But the at the forefront of my mind right now is that feeling. It's been a couple weeks now, but it's still hard, dude.
1: I don't, yeah. I mean, you said it's just you. You're sitting across from someone who goes.
3: You know that feeling?
1: I do. I don't think as intensely as you. I think whether it's that's what I'm looking for. Whether it's a sort of, I don't know, fatalism or the reality, there's a point at which I know that I'm going back, I'm coming back here, and yet this has become home too. Our little house where we live. There's also, I see that as there's like a little light, and I'm also like, so it's not just leaving something and feeling that just that pain, if that makes sense. It's also, yeah, the warmth of that light with the bakery close by. Germans always say that when they travel. There's a point at which I know that I'm going back, here, and yet this has become home too. Our little house where we live. There's also, I see that as there's like a warm light that I'm also traveling back toward. So it's not just leaving something and feeling that just that pain.

0: Lynn, my 11-year-old, saw me. She could tell something was up. It was like, this was last week. And she asked me, how you doing, Daddy? And I was like, well, yeah, to be completely honest with you, not that great. I miss home. I don't feel home here. And then she kind of started crying. And then it like dawned on me, what are you doing, man?
1: Don't make... Do not take your stupid, petty issues and inject them into her. Because now she feels that pain. And,
2: well, I
1: think it's because she's my family here that she's kind of partly responsible for it.
2: I don't think those are stupid, petty issues. And also, I bet...
1: I should just shut my yapper mouth.
2: No. Everyone's going to communicate with you. Everyone's going to reach a point where you're like, oops, maybe I did too much. I've been there a lot of times with my kids, but I don't know. I think a lot of people listening right now probably should share that same. There's home. There's home. And that is especially acute when you live somewhere. Germany's great. It's amazing, but it's different. You and I were talking about the way a sidewalk is formed.
1: The concrete. The color of the concrete. There must be such beautiful lime deposits of lime rock around in Wisconsin. The concrete is like pearly white. Or how about when you drive anywhere in Wisconsin, you've got miles and miles and miles of corn, and every day you can see it grow. Like when we got there, the corn wasn't even to my knee. By the time we left, it was over my head. You see that? You don't get to see that here in North Rhine-Westphalia. everywhere. Crawling with people, and road construction, and red lights, and dog poop. And
2: well, but it would be interesting that we'd be sitting the other way around, right? Mine too would feel the same way, but in reverse. This is not what I grew up with. This is not where, if you have to buy back school supplies, I know how to do that back home, and it's far more complex, not just because of the places to buy them here, but what to buy, because it's different sizes. It has to be lined. All those little details of life.
1: They build up, and then you automatically start hating them.
2: Yeah, and they're so automatic. And the default, so you don't have to think about it. You just, that is part of the transition back, yeah.
1: But it's great to be back.
2: Yeah.
3: How you doing, man?
2: Good. Yeah, good. We had a fun summer. Part of it was that our kids have always attended a Harry Potter camp. Usually around summertime. This was the final part of that camp because it was the seventh book, and it meant that they were going to be gone for 10 days. And as any parent out there knows, actually, you don't have to be a parent. This would be like, if you don't have kids, this would be like your boss working out. You should take 3 months off. And just, we'll pay you, it's fine. Just
1: do whatever you want.
2: Yeah, that's the equivalent of what that is. It's unbelievable. So I'll start with, like, I guess part of my thinking here is I want to give useful information to anyone out there. And two pieces of useful information at the top. We went to, in those 10 days, my wife and I went to Sweden, and in Stockholm, Sweden, one of the places I had high on my list was the Nobel Prize Museum, named after Alfred Nobel, right? The inventor of dynamite. And I do not recommend that museum to anyone out there. It's, you know, when you go to a bank that is like set, it's a nice bank. It's set in like a neoclassical building with pillars out front. It looks old and nice. I mean, Stockholm is absolutely gorgeous anyway. And then you walk in, it's a little cramped. Well, this is smaller than I expected. Maybe the walls are like 3.5 meters thick or something. I don't know what's going on. It's cramped. The digital map that they give you for the various stations, there's no rhyme or reason to it. You're going up into one corner, back in the corner, you just swore over to this other place over there. And then finally, too much information. I'm a big fan of, let's be honest, the Nobel Prizes are for chemistry, physics, medicine, physiology. You have the literature prize on top. You're also doing the economics, which was thrown in there at one point in the Peace Prize. And this is all of humanity. How do you even begin to describe what has happened since, I think, 1901, right? This is everything. And what you have to do there, I think, as the curator of that museum, is really reduce and minimize what you choose to show.
1: Because so they had every single prize on the wall?

0: It sure felt like it, man. And in addition to that, they had some one Japanese scientist would win the award at one point. I looked, and there was his hiking boot. I thought, what? There was a prize for a hiking boot? No.
1: Maybe like the hiking.
0: Yes. This was
1: he's a hiker.
0: Yeah, this was the committee in charge of or responsible for this museum asked him, could you send something that sort of gives people a human impression of you? And I like that idea, right? These are people we imagine in laboratories or in quiet places around the world doing research. I like humanizing them in that way. It's just, it was...
2: But if you need to be able to relate to it, if you were like Einstein's socks, then I guess that would be pretty cool. But
0: right. And
2: if you don't know the Japanese researcher, this is some random boot.
0: Yeah, and I say this as a science journalist. I love this. I'm willing to work hard and drink a third cup of coffee to try to take this in. And it's a museum I walked away from feeling stupider. And I am a huge fan of museums, small museums now, like the one here in Bonn, Germany. If you ever come here, it's the Beethoven Museum. It's his house. It's where he grew up and spent his childhood before moving away to Vienna. In that house, he did a little slice of history. How he experienced it, how he lived it. What was the time then? Was there a flood, the Rhine flood? I like those. I walk away feeling like, wow, I've learned. And this is a reminder of how little you know about every possible science subject.
2: And then it makes you feel frustrated and idiotic.
0: Yeah, you're looking at a complex DNA. Anyway.
2: That in combination with the aesthetic of the architectural imposing structure, I like that. That idea I can really jive with, that architecture is really important when it comes to how you feel about something.
0: Yes. Yeah. It has a huge impact.
2: Yeah. That imposing makes you feel small.
0: And also,
2: small and a little peon and dumb. And
0: I've been sort of
2: bombarded by information you can't process yet, of course.
0: Tangentially involved in a museum exhibit, and there is a science to how you create an exhibit that communicates to follow and understand and feel enlightened. And that is not my favorite example of that. They work on that in the future. Another museum I visited there, I'm talking about it, almost exactly 2 years, not to mention it now. I'm just going to tease that because it's going to be celebrating a big anniversary, and there's a lot of really, really interesting science there. Other tip from Sweden, I guess, a year ago, they opened the Archipelago Trail, the Stockholm Archipelago Trail.
2: Okay.
0: As its name suggests, there's no way you can have an archipelago trail that starts at point A and ends at point B.
2: Unless you have a boat.
0: Unless you have boats and ferries and all. So it's like a bunch of little islands that together form a trail of about 240 kilometers. That was nice. And then the final point was the one thing, it kind of mucked up some of our planning, but the one thing that I don't plan too many vacations. And this one I had been thinking about for 9 years. Ever since I went and looked up that there was a 2017 solar eclipse that was going to cut through the United States, and I was wondering, is that going to fit our vacation plans? And it didn't. So then I was like, well, what about 2018? What about 2019? And then I saw 2026, and it was when the solar eclipse was going to make an absolute bullseye on the Balearic Islands in the Mediterranean, in Ibiza, Mallorca, Menorca. It was like, and from 9 years ago, I was talking to my wife about that. Like, I'm going to pencil this in now. I want to see that. And so I will just play a little audio here of kind of how we experienced it.
2: Sure. Were you on?
0: After 9 years of planning, I waited a little too long to book.
2: Sure.
0: And so Mallorca was sold out and expensive, and so we went to Menorca.
2: Menorca.
0: Yeah. Menorca being the smaller one, the minor, the major Mallorca, the minor Menorca, the two islands. And to keep this, I guess useful to people out there, right? Like, I know some of you saw this in the news a couple weeks back. I'm like, huh? It is worth trying to see at some point in your life. As much as I was fascinated by the cosmic aspect of it, being around a lot of people and seeing a lot of like thousands of people along that beach at about 8:30 p.m. is when it happened there, celebrating this thing happening in the sky. That's really cool to see these people that you, some guy showed up, I don't know if you heard that in the background, but showed up with their speaker box and started bumping their music. I'm like, come on, man, really? Like, we're here forever.
2: So what's the scene? You're all waiting in the waves, wearing sunglasses, cheering. Yes. What did that feel like? A sense of oneness with humanity as you stare up into this
0: heavenly event? I guess part of the things I didn't expect, or one of the things I didn't expect, is it takes an hour from the begin of the very partial eclipse until the, and that hour is an amazing amount of time to have as a buildup. Right. So the whole beach stops what they're doing. Well, not anti, because the climax hasn't happened. You're waiting and waiting, and there are certain times in life where a large group of people wait that long for anything. Maybe New Year's Eve, except this is up in the sky, happening without your control. So that was really cool. Everyone's popping glasses out, pop them off, looking. And then it gets closer and closer, and then, the horn's going. There were a bunch of sailboats in the water, ships that had gone out just for that purpose to watch it. Those going off, people cheering for something like that. I think of things people tend to do, it's like sports or like a concert, like things that other people do. And have all of this cheering for this thing that we're in no control of. It was like a reminder of how we're a bunch of little ants scrambling around. We have no control over this thing, but how awesome, how truly sublime it is to stand there and watch this happen. That was cool. Tips for people out there, if you're going to do this in the future. In this specific narrow case, it was tricky because it was 8:30 p.m., which meant it was just 2 or 3, maybe 4 degrees off the horizon. It's kind of tough to find a spot where you have a horizon where we found one across the water. That was nice. But for 2027, for example, that's not an issue at all. It's going to happen, I think, around noon. It's going to be way up in the sky. Next year, which cuts from southern Spain, so Cadiz, Malaga, if those cities are familiar with you, North Africa, cutting a huge swath across North Africa, down to Luxor, Egypt, and then to Mecca in Saudi Arabia. That's going to be the longest solar eclipse of any of our lifetimes, I believe, unless you're like a day old right now listening to this. That one's going to be a 6-minute eclipse versus the 1 minute 10 seconds that we got. But truly, what hadn't occurred to me at one point, both my wife and my kids were like, "Hey, Papa, I hope you're not disappointed." Because they knew I
2: hope you're not.
0: Yeah. Well, why? Because they wanted to do it. No. This was in the future tense, because I've been planning this for 9 years and thinking about it for 9 years. Uh-huh. And that hadn't really occurred to me that maybe that could happen, right? There could be cloud cover, which is what happened in Reykjavik, Iceland. It was a complete washout up there. And we thought about going up there to catch up there. You do have to think about what's the weather going to be like, where we want to see it. Hey, but Dad, I hope you're not going to be disappointed. And then I hadn't had that thought. It was probably healthy for me to think that way. And it was the everything I could be, the setting, you could experience it alone in a forest somewhere. I wouldn't want that. I want to feel it with a lot of screaming people to feel like you're part of this huge thing.
2: Yeah, also to imagine the impact, like you said, like back in the day before people really understood what was going on, that must have been
0: frightening.
2: You think God is doing something? God is
0: It reminds you to be humble, because we've got all these things going on. We control so much, and then you see this cosmic event. We are not in control at all here. I thought it was a great experience, great feeling. Highly recommend it. Again, 2027 is going to be the quote-unquote solar eclipse of the century because of the length of time that it lasts. That happens because, I mean, the Earth goes around the Sun at the same rate, the Moon goes around the Earth at the same rate, nothing of that changes. What changes is sometimes the Earth is a little further away from the Sun. It's an elliptical orbit. Same with the Moon. Sometimes the Moon is a little closer to the Earth, making the Moon larger, the Sun smaller, and a 6-minute mega eclipse. I think the city of Luxor, Egypt, is going to be completely overwhelmed. I personally wouldn't want to try to do that, but it's going to be amazing. And that was the end of a great summer.
2: All right, awesome. Anything you guys have to say about anything we've said? How were your summers?
0: I would read those emails.
2: Let us know. What did you do for the past 6-7 weeks?
0: How about we make a promise? Any email you send about your summer, if we read it, we'll send you a line back, or maybe even an emoji back, a smiley face, just like, you know, I kind of want to hear how your summers have been. For real. SUDW.com.

0: So a quick shot of science before we go at the end here, and a quick update as well. Gabe, when we were talking before, I mentioned an email from a guy named Russell, and I have now geolocated that image with the coffee.
1: Yeah,
0: like coffee
1: on the cafe.
0: Yeah, yeah.
2: And based on the image you found in the world where that is.
0: Yeah. That's something I used to do for the social media department here at Deutsche Welle, and I've given trainings on social media verification and geolocation in this case around the world. Mongolia, awesome. Ethiopia.
2: You taught people in Mongolia how to use the geolocation.
0: How to at the time I was doing the teaching. Now it's been a lot of automated. We use AI to help you find it. In those earlier days, you were looking for clues and cues to figure out where on planet Earth a photograph was taken.
2: With your own eyes.
0: With your own eyes.
2: So you're looking at some unscripted photo. You could see the color of the concrete.
0: Yeah.
2: Trees, the foliage that you can see in the background, or what?
0: Yeah. And I would have placed it immediately, at the very least, in North America. Yeah. Or the United States. It's not the United States, but really helping you here. One of the tips that you take the easiest, most obvious clue or cue you can. And in this case, there was, in the background, a street sign.
2: Street sign.
0: And I zoomed in on that and saw the Pender Street. Hadn't heard of that street. It's not one I would have known from Seattle, for example. And it turns out this is just north of Seattle, up in Vancouver. One of our Vancouver listeners, Russell,
2: Vancouver,
0: wrote in to say, "Good day, hunks," is how he put it, with a like kind of crazy face emoji. Yeah, anyone out there who's interested in trying out geolocation, this is the GeoGuessr game you can play for free online. There are tournaments. There are worldwide tournaments where you can watch people who are unbelievably good. And I'm not.
2: And they're also using their eyes.
0: Yeah, but I do occasionally.
2: No AI software.
0: Yeah, I do visit a subreddit where that's the whole purpose. Where was this photo taken? And then you try to figure out where was this one taken. Yeah, it's a fun task if you're up for it. So quick shot of science here at the end, or kind of a news headline with some science attached. We've talked in the past about Meta, the parent company to Facebook, WhatsApp, Instagram, Threads, if you use it. Involved in a lawsuit that now appears close to being settled about whether or not they intentionally addicted young people.
2: You might have heard that they've reached a settlement that $16.7 billion has been made up to a number of U.S. states. We're not going to talk about those proceedings.
0: I'm going to talk about something I think that is more useful for all of you out there to know. And to do that, we're going to start off with a clip. It's from 2 years ago, and this is when the CEO of Meta, Mark Zuckerberg, was being grilled on whether or not he's aware that his products are harmful.
3: Thank you, Mr. Chairman. Mr. Zuckerberg, let me start with you. Did I hear you say in your opening statement that there's no link between mental health and social media use?
4: Senator, what I said is I think it's important to look at the science. I know it's why we talk about this as if that is something that's already been proven. And I think that the bulk of the scientific evidence does not support that.
3: Well, really, let me just remind you of some of the...
0: And the senator there is going to go on to show that internally, their own research showed that it is harmful in 1 in 3 young women, for example, et cetera. But what I want to talk about here is what he's doing there.
2: The way he answered that question,
0: which was a non-answer. It kind of sounded like an answer, but it didn't give you any information. It was kind of confusing. It's fake answer posing as an answer. The term for this, it's a part of communication theory. There's been research on it. This is called strategic ambiguity. Strategic ambiguity is when you seem like you're giving information that is useful to people, but the more you make that, nothing's really said there. Or you are intentionally causing confusion where there doesn't need to be any. He could have directly referenced his own company's internal research to show what they had found and answered yes based on that research or no based on that research.
2: That's right. And a strategically ambiguous answer is one that is no, is not an answer at all. It's not yes. It's not no. It's somewhere in between.
0: Mm-hmm. Anyway, a lot of you out there have already heard this. You're aware of it. Politicians do this all the time. This is, to be fair, a political hearing. It's a political scene. And so it's not a surprise that it happens there. It's called strategic ambiguity. That's the term for it. And the very technical term is that these answers are polysemic. They have different potential meanings to different potential people. And that's why you don't have an answer that is actually useful in this case. And the way to fight it is exactly what the senator then went on to do, to confront that person with facts and information and say, well, according to your own research, one in three young and teenage girls have a more negative view of their own body. Their body image, their image of themselves drops as a result of being on the Instagram platform that was reported by the Wall Street Journal. And that puts the CEO, Mark Zuckerberg, in very uncomfortable. And you can see him, that he's uncomfortable. But that is how you confront strategic ambiguity and deny its legitimacy.
2: So for people listening to this, when you let's say they're talking to someone and they hear an answer, or they hear someone say something, wait a minute, that can't be right. What do you do then? You present facts or ask the question again? Can you repeat that and then pick apart that strategically ambiguous answer?
0: In a perfect world, you have all those facts on a piece of paper in front of you. We don't have that. But I think what is already helpful is to know the term strategic ambiguity, because you can call it out. I think that's useful.
5: Wow.
0: That just sounded like... at the very least, ambiguity. But is that strategic? I mean, you're not going to be saying this to your friends or colleagues, or, well, maybe a colleague. Who knows? It may be useful for you, and probably more useful than knowing that a settlement has potentially or will potentially paid out to the tune of roughly or almost $20 billion. I think knowing about that communication tool or strategy might help you out. Anything else to say? Anything you want us to talk about next week? Especially, oh, you've got something to tell for next week. Here.
2: My dog Beavis. The best Dalmatian in the history of the world is no one.
0: Okay, that's your own. I thought that was maybe like universally known.
2: He's going to appear on the show next week. And that's all I got to say. All right? So tune in for that.
0: Any questions
2: for no other reason?
0: Beavis, the Dalmatian, the best Dalmatian was in Germany. Let us know. We are su@gmail.com.

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3: Hello, I'm Alyssa Delves. Australian humanitarian response specialists will be sent to help with recovery efforts in Nepal as hundreds of people remain missing across the flood-ravaged border area with Tibet. Authorities in Australia are working urgently to confirm the welfare of those reported missing after floods and a landslide left more than 1,500 people missing, including 39 Australians. The Foreign Minister has confirmed additional personnel to support Australians affected by the disaster will be sent to the region. More than 390 people have been killed, according to authorities in Nepal and China. Meantime, China has warned that the risk of further flooding is high. It comes after an artificial lake formed on the border following a mudslide. Authorities say the impacted area faces a high risk of breaching and sending floodwaters downstream. A Chinese state news agency is reporting that forecasts show inflows into the lake could reach 3 million cubic metres over the next 3 days amid continuing rainfall. New data has shown an increase in cocaine overdose deaths, while amphetamine-type stimulants were the most common among unintentional fatalities. Laura Devoy reports.
4: The Pennington Institute's latest annual overdose report identified 2,596 drug-induced deaths in Australia in 2024. Four in five of them were unintentional. According to the data, 141 of the fatalities involved cocaine, a record high, while amphetamine-type stimulants contributed to 772 of the deaths. Researchers say drug-induced deaths have exceeded the road toll since 2008, and unintentional drug-induced deaths have grown 2.7 times faster than the population.
3: Communities across New South Wales are hosting sleepouts tonight to raise awareness about homelessness. From Albury to Orange, Dubbo to Armidale and Sydney, locals are raising funds for people experiencing homelessness. Armidale's Sleepout Coordinator Scott Martin told National Radio News this year's focus is on an initiative which supports adults experiencing substance-related harm and dependency.
5: Demand for services and support has increased greatly in the last 12 months due to a number of fairly obvious factors, mostly around cost of living, but also to do with some of the other complex social issues. But lets people know a little bit about some of the great work that Finney's does in regional communities, and particularly in this case in Armidale.
3: Overseas, Uganda has marked the end of the Ebola outbreak. The Africa Centre for Disease Control and Prevention and the WHO have welcomed the milestone. The 42-day period free of new cases is equivalent to twice the upper limit of the incubation period. They say it's a critical step as it provides an additional safeguard that no chains of transmission associated with the last imported case have been missed. But in the neighbouring Democratic Republic of Congo, Ebola cases continue to rise, with more than 2,500 people dying. And Dolly Parton's manager says her planned Broadway show will still debut, with previews starting in December. The country music legend and philanthropist died on Tuesday at age 80, but wrote new songs for Dolly, a true original musical, which will also feature classics from her back catalogue. Producers confirmed in a statement, as was Dolly's wish, the Broadway production will begin previews on December 7 in New York City, with the opening set for January 19 next year on what would have been her 81st birthday. And turning to sport, the penultimate round of the NRL home and away season continues tonight. The Manly Sea Eagles will take on the St. George Illawarra Dragons, and the Penrith Panthers will face the Canterbury Bankstown Bulldogs.
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0: Making Space for the Voices of Women and Gender Diverse People. Produced at 3CR Community Radio in Nar, Melbourne, and broadcast on the Community Radio Network. My name is Fulva Brands. Women on the Line acknowledges that this program is produced on the land of the Wurundjeri Woiwurrung people of the Kulin Nation and that their sovereignty was never ceded. We acknowledge their elders past and present, as well as the traditional owners of the land on which you're hearing us from. This always was and always will be Aboriginal land. For this week's episode of Women on the Line, we speak to Sunday, chairperson of Anakayane and member of Utrapia Australia, about the exploitation of Filipino migrant workers in so-called Australia. In response to workers' testimonies of wage theft, unpaid mandatory superannuation, coercion, and unsafe conditions in the workplace, Migrante Australia has launched a new campaign called La Banda Migrante, Unite All Workers to Fight All Forms of Exploitation. In this conversation, we talk about Australia's neoliberal policies that set the conditions for employers to take advantage of workers, the social, political, and economic conditions in the Philippines that are forcing people to seek work in Australia, and the ways in which Migrante Australia is organising for self-determination back home and for the rights of workers in this country. My name is Fung, and I'm speaking to Sunday for Women on the Line. Sunday, thank you so much for joining us today. I was wondering if you could start by introducing yourself and telling us more about Migrante Australia and Anak Bayan.
1: Hi, I'm Sunday. I'm the chairperson of Anak Bayan Melbourne. So, Anak Bayan Melbourne is a Philippine defense organization fighting for national democracy in the Philippines. Migrante Australia is also a part of the national democratic struggle in the Philippines, but it's primarily concerned with migrant workers and their families, and we are also fighting for their rights outside of the country and connecting that to the root causes of their migration in the first place.
0: So I know that Migrante Australia has recently launched a new campaign called La Banda Migrante. Can you tell us more about this and what drove you to launch this new initiative?
1: Yeah. So in recent months, there was a growing number of Filipino workers across Australia that have come forward to Migrante with different accounts of work-related exploitation and abuse. So some of this includes slur wages or underpayment, or commonly known in Australia as wage theft. So this can look like unpaid superannuation and other types of cash. Also, most of the time, there are unsafe working conditions and coercion by employers. So most of these workers are temporary visa holders. They're under usually the 482 visa, so the temporary skilled migration income threshold. And some of them as well are under the international student visas, where they have a proposed lower migration limits and the 48-hour cap per fortnight.
0: And without identifying any of the workers who have come forward, can you tell us a bit more about their stories? How were these people being mistreated or exploited by their workplaces and employers?
1: Yep, so some of the cases of the exploitation that are happening are among the automotive industries, so like mechanics, for example, who has a case of stolen wages. So they're under the 482 visa. So what happened is that they are getting paid wages, but at the same time there's a coercion with the employer where they are forced to pay back from their wages, like for rent, utilities, etc. As kind of part of a so-called deal with the employer. So the stolen wage of this particular worker has reached up to 55,000 AUD, and there are also some cases of a worker worker working by themselves at the store, and also not getting their wages on time. And there's a lot of aversion in terms of guilt tripping the workers, that if it's either they get their wages or they won't have anything to sell for that day. And that includes as well them traveling really far from where they're staying at to the actual store itself. There's a lot of coercion coming from the employers.
0: And can you talk about the conditions that allow, or the conditions that lead to employers exploiting and coercing their employees? What is it about these temporary visas that gives these employers the power to treat their workers in this way?
1: I mean, the visa themselves are a part of the Australian government's neoliberal policies in terms of migration. So even when the cases are reported, most of the time it is not addressed. And so even when the even with the visas that are supposed to work, that are supposed to protect the rights of the migrant workers here in Australia, are still very much integrated in the neoliberal policies of the Australian government, that allows employers to exploit and oppress the migrant workers that are migrating here, and particularly with the Filipino migrants. And especially with the worsening economic, housing, and welfare crisis, there's also an intensification of anti-migrant sentiments. So that is also another factor into the exploitation of the temporary migrant workers in Australia.
0: Yeah, and so you've got all these factors coming together and playing some role in the discrimination against Filipino and other migrant workers. What recourse do these workers have, if any? Have you spoken to any workers who have sought legal action against their employers? Or is this even a possibility for these migrants?
1: Yep, so Migrante Australia also helps, taking legal action, like going to the Fair Work Ombudsman, etc. But at the moment, Migrante Australia is taking the organization because there are no available consular services for the Filipino migrants who are affected by this exploitation and abuse. So most of the time, we are the ones handling the casework for the Filipino migrants who are coming to us. But like I said before, even when things are being brought up, most of the time, it is not addressed. I mean, there would be some cases, of course, like years ago, where with the campaign of Migrante Australia, the cases would win. And that's because of the mass action of the people who are campaigning for what is right for them.
0: And so, do you get a sense that people feel safe or willing to speak up about their mistreatment at work? You've just described that in many cases it's really hard to get any sort of justice, especially operating within a neoliberal system and relying on the efforts, the campaigning and the organising of volunteer organisations like you just said. So, yeah, what's the feeling among workers who are being mistreated in terms of trying to access any sort of justice?
1: I think it's much harder for workers to seek justice by themselves, and that's why there's a reason why Migrante Australia exists, so that, you know, the mistreatment of an individual worker or the exploitation and abuse, we can see that it's not only happening to an individual, but it's a crisis and it's an issue among Filipino migrant workers themselves. And so having a campaign like Laban Migrante, where specifically identify what are the causes of these abuse and exploitation and have the collective action of actually addressing them, because it is not only the Australian government who has put these policies in the first place, but it is up to the people themselves who are exploited and abused to take the action. And we are here as well to support that campaign and launch that campaign, but it's primarily them who are participating in it.

0: So Sunday, can you tell us more about the role of the Filipino government in all of this? Perhaps you could describe for our listeners the social, political, economic context of the Philippines right now that's forcing many people to seek work opportunities elsewhere,
1: We have a policy called the Labor Export Program. So the Labor Export Program was declared or implemented from the dictatorship of Marcos during the Philippines. So that's when it was first implemented and passed. So the Labor Export Program is supposed to be kind of like a band-aid solution to the worsening economic crisis and political crisis back home at the moment. Even from then to now, the Philippines is still heavily reliant on the loans and investments of the United States. So a lot of that as well makes it hard for the Filipino people to establish national industries in the Philippines and have a livable wage, because our economy is still backwards and is still based on backwards agriculture, meaning that even the our agricultural sector is mainly for the exporting of crops, and so therefore our economy is heavily dependent on the US's economy as well, and we are importing high prices of goods while exporting cheaply of our products. And that's the same with Filipino people themselves. They are exported cheaply outside of the country because of the lack of genuine agrarian reform as well in the countryside, but also the lack of national industrialization and the rising unemployment in the Philippines. At the moment, we say there is more of an industrialization happening in the Philippines more than that it is being developed, because as I said, it is heavily reliant on the U.S.'s financial loans and investments in the Philippines. So the Filipino people are using in the Philippines as a cash cow, and it's the same as we get exported overseas to answer the demand of cheap labor. So if you see, you know, most Filipinos who are overseas are the ones answering the demands of the global market in terms of labor. And that's why most of our, even in so-called Australia, most of the jobs that are taken upon here by Filipino migrant workers are, you know, those that of the skilled, like temporary, that's why the visa of like temporary skilled migration is there. They take on the jobs such as mechanics, even nurses, etc., whatever is in demand of the global market. And instead of harnessing the efforts and the talents of the Filipino people in actually building the national industries that the Philippines and the South American economy, since the Filipino government is still dependent on the US, the result is actually just exporting Filipinos outside of the country because there's no industries to support their labor. The Filipino consulate or the embassies as well outside of the country do not provide little to nothing of consular services to Filipino migrants here. So a lot of that as well is because even within the agencies that send them outside of the country are also complicit in the exploitation of Filipino migrants even from the get-go. And when they come here, there's no available services for them. So it allows more exploitation and abuse for the Filipino workers.
0: And so through your work with Anakbayan and Ubuntu Australia, do you work much with people who are organizing in the Philippines as well to support workers there?
1: Migrant Australia and Anakbayan Melbourne are under the alliance of Bagong Alyansang Makabayan or Bayan. So it's an alliance of national democratic mass organizations. Like what I said, like fighting for national democracy in the Philippines. Fighting for national democracy in the Philippines just means that we are fighting on a nationwide scale for the Filipino people for self-determination against U.S. imperialism. And we are also fighting for the democratic rights of the Filipino people.
0: I think that's really important to remember when we're talking about workers' rights in so-called Australia, there's a direct link between what's happening to Filipino migrant workers here and what's happening in the Philippines, linked to US imperialism. So yeah, it's just another example of how all of our struggles are interlinked and we all have a role to play there.
1: Yeah.
0: You recently launched La Banda Migrante with a gathering on Sunday the 9th of August in Melbourne. I was wondering if you could share your reflections on the event and maybe the response from the broader community.
1: Yeah, we launched La Banda Migrante a few weeks ago, and we had testimonies from the workers themselves who are affected by exploitation and abuse that contextualized the campaign in the first place. And there were support coming from the Filipino community as well who were there, who supports the campaign for La Banda Migrante. I think because of how widespread the exploitation and abuse is, the Filipino community can really relate and see the cause of the exploitation and abuse and why there is a campaign such as La Banda Migrante in the first place. And there were also some legal professionals who were there who was able to share the steps and the things that the workers can take on in terms of bringing up the cases legally. But most importantly, the campaign aims to propagate the exploitation and abuse. The exploitation and abuse, does not also just stop in the workplaces, and that it is important for Filipino migrant workers to unite and expose the neoliberal policies of the Australian government as well, and the root causes of their migration through the labor export program, as well as the lack of the consular services from the Philippine consular institutions.
0: I think that's really key there, is to expose the mistreatment of workers by their employers, but to also look at the systems and the government policies that allow for this exploitation to take place, and to hold governments accountable as well for this mistreatment. What are the demands of Migrante Australia when it comes to fighting for the rights of migrant workers?
1: At the moment, since the campaign has been launched, like I said before, we are wanting to expose and first the prevailing conditions of exploitation and abuse that migrant workers are subjected to at the hands of the abusive employers and the exploitative migration schemes in Australia enabled by the policies of the temporary the threshold, which is the priority visa, the working hour cap among international students, and the 407 training visa. At the moment, we are still hoping for more workers, Filipino migrant workers, to come out with their stories, and so that we can continue the fight for the because right now the objectives of the campaign is to conduct widespread propaganda for the campaign, and also launch mass education for those who have come out and for the supporters as well of these workers. I think the concrete demands will come out more so as the campaign develops, because we are still at the early stage.
0: And in terms of the demographic of workers who are experiencing exploitation in the workplace, is there any particular group or community that is being particularly affected? For example, international students or women, or is it something that's very widespread across all demographics of workers?
1: It is very widespread, but right now the campaign is particular to Filipino temporary migrant workers. Actually, it is like one of our campaign goals for the campaign is that submissions of like services for the for profit or for businesses. And also trabaho sa Pinas, hindi sa labas, meaning work or employment in the Philippines, not outside of the country. That those are the main things that is we have identified as the issues that are being faced by Filipino migrant workers.
2: Women on the line.
0: And just a couple of questions left before we end our interview. Sunday, what is next for Migrantes Australia? I know you've talked about there are some key issues that you're focusing on and some core demands, but in terms of events or services, is there anything that you're planning to organise or run for Filipino migrant workers?
1: So on September 20, it's still yet to be announced, but we are going to be rallying for the commemoration of the declaration of martial law in the Philippines. So that is the actual declaration happened on September 21, but we're holding the rally on September 20, and we're also going to be calling for the campaign objectives of Laban Migrante directly connecting it to the implementation of the labor export policy during Marcos Sr.'s dictatorship in the Philippines.
0: And finally, if there are any listeners out there who Filipino and on a temporary visa experiencing hardship in the workplace, or any listeners who know someone or just want to offer their support to Laban Migrante, where can they go for the resources and or to get in touch?
1: You can get in touch with Migrante Australia on Facebook and Instagram, but also we have local chapters of Migrante here in Melbourne, also in Sydney, as well as in Perth, and also in some of the different areas in Melbourne as well. There's also Migrante West Melbourne, and there's Migrante Melbourne, there's Migrante East, and there's also Migrante East Sydney, and Migrante Perth. And I think there's one as well in Canberra. There's also Migrante Canberra, if anyone, because it's a nationwide scope, the campaign.
0: Well, thank you so much for your time today, for speaking to us about the issues that are faced by Filipino temporary visa holders and women migrant workers, to tell us about the important work that you're doing to stand up for their rights.
1: Thank you so much for the interview.

You're listening to Women on the Line, and we've been speaking to Sunay, chairperson of Manatlayan Melbourne and member of Migrante Australia. You can follow both groups on Facebook and Instagram. We're going to leave you with a song today. This is by Filipino artist Francine Bell and her song Figure It Out.

That's all for Women on the Line today. We would love to hear any comments or thoughts you have about the program, so please send us an email at womenonthelive@gmail.com or give us a call at 3CR on 03-9419-8377. You can also find us on Instagram and Facebook. Women on the Line is a national feminist current affairs program. 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The theme music for Women on the Line is by Ripley Cavara. 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I'm Fung Tran. 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

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On the stolen lands of the Kulin Nation, our elders speak to their elders past, present and emerging. In today's program, we report from the second 24-hour stoppage by Victorian Allied Health Workers. But before we do that, let's look at what the legacy media likes to call the cost of living crisis. It is always nice to have a pithy slogan to do something, especially when the organ grinder Call One Nation is being given the mic, offering the one solution to the cost of living crisis. Stop immigration, blame refugees, pushing an emotional racist agenda. This is just the same noise and light show that power elites use, wanting to divert you, the workers, from understanding that the system is bolstering profits, not a sustainable system for everyone, scapegoating the group. Worse, by attacking this group, you will not solve high rental markets, inflation or unemployment, just causing improvement. Let's look at the high rent market. Everybody's Home has just put out its 2026 price dashboard, which analyses rental affordability for Australians earning between $40,000 and $130,000 per year across capital cities and regional areas. And it is shocking. Even six-figure earners face rents that exceed 30% of their income. To pay the national median rent, someone on $40,000 will need to spend 89% of their income. For $70,000 earners, it's 56%. $100,000 earners, it's 41%. And $130,000 earners, it's 33%. Since the last price out report in March 2025, renters have to find an extra $48 a week, or nearly $2,500 a year, to cover the national median rent. As they go on to say, for a trainee earning about $40,000, this represents nearly 4.5 weeks of their time at work to cover the increase over a year. For a childcare worker on around $70,000, it's 3 weeks. And for a social worker on $100,000, it's 2 weeks. Northern Western Australia is the most expensive location to rent in the country, followed by the Gold Coast, Sydney, Sunshine Coast and Perth. Now this is at the same time that Labor governments across Australia with bipartisan support, so the outlier Liberal government in Queensland just cements the problems. These governments are bedding policies to give private developers public land and knock down public housing. They say it will alleviate the housing crisis, but these private developers build multi-million dollar apartment buildings across Australia with bipartisan support, so the outlier Liberal government in Queensland just cements the problems. These governments are bedding policies to give private developers public land and knock down public housing. They say it will alleviate the housing affordability.

pay than ever before. We've seen rents rising every year for years now. Our rental crisis isn't a new phenomenon or a policy shock. It's a long-term trend that's been compounding, and there's only so much renters can afford to pay before they hit breaking point. Rents have been running away for years, with the payments spreading well beyond people on low incomes. Essential workers, professionals, and even those on six-figure salaries are finding it harder to pay rent right across the country. Our report shows in capital cities and most regional areas, people on the lowest incomes would have to spend the majority of their income on rent. Middle income earners are losing well over a third of their income to rent in most areas. Regional Australia is no longer a rental refuge, and in many areas, rents are now pricier there than in capital cities. Whether in northern Western Australia or towns on the eastern seaboard, renters are being forced to choose which essentials to sacrifice just to make the rent. Workers are losing weeks' worth of their time and paychecks to fund rent rises. National rents are almost $50 extra a week compared to 18 months ago. For someone earning $40,000, this rent increase would chew up nearly 4.5 weeks worth of their working year. For most workers, that's more time than they get off all year. These are weeks' worth of income that can no longer go towards groceries, energy bills, healthcare, childcare, or other essentials. Renters aren't paying more for a bigger or better home. They are giving up more of their working year to live in the same home they were renting a year earlier, or one that's worse. We are in this rental crisis because of decades of government walking away from public and community housing. These are the homes that don't price out renters, and they're the homes that private developers won't build. The solution is actually pretty simple, she said. The federal government needs to build public and community homes at scale. Australia needs nearly 1 million of these homes within the next 15 years. While we wait for those more public and community housing, the federal government needs to work with states and territories to limit rent increases, improve rental standards, and make sure those on the lowest incomes have enough money to live. The federal government has shown that it can take action to help people buy their first home. Now it must help everyone afford to rent one. Now let's turn our attention to inflation. That pesky thing that is making the cost of living crisis a reality at the checkout. It is a common belief that increased wages is the cause of inflation. You will be aware that in many of the enterprise bargaining agreements being negotiated at workplaces at the moment are leading to industrial action, mainly because employers refuse to tailor or expect workers to take below inflation wages or reductions in conditions. You must know that taking a below inflation pay offer is a pay cut, and that reductions in conditions, hard forceful conditions, often undermine safety in the workplace and work-life balance. Alison Pennington, economist at the McCall Institute, points out that actually nobody is asking the obvious question. What happened to price stability when we handed essential services to for-profit providers? Pennington points out that Australia's cost of living crisis is concentrated on items people need most and driven by privatisation of essential services, as revealed by analysis of 2 decades of consumer price index data. The research found that while the CPI ran at an average 2.9% per year, the fastest rising costs driving inflation were all privatised services
outside the public system or services formerly delivered for free

0: or at a low cost by government. Among these items was gas, which according to the McKell Institute's analysis recorded an average annualised inflation of 5.9%. Electricity, meanwhile, rose at an average of 5.7%, while medical and hospital services reported an average inflation of 5.5%. Secondary education, in which multiple private operators are active, rose by an average of 5.2%, water and sewerage by 4.6%, and housing and preschool and primary school care by 3.9%. However, consumer goods such as clothing, appliances and computing equipment got cheaper over the same period, according to the report. Privatisation of essential services and herding people into private education were all policy driven, backed by private business interests. Note, nothing to do with immigration or refugees or indeed recipients of NDIS services. An insight into the practicalities of privatisation on costs to you, the consumer, or should I say citizen, came out in a recent joint media release by consumer, small business and social sectors that said big energy networks are profiting unreasonably from a complex regulatory process known as the rate of return instrument at the expense of households and small businesses. The rate of return instrument currently under review by the Australian Energy Regulator sets the rate that consumers pay networks to compensate them for their investment in poles, wires and substations. Brendan Fetch, CEO at Energy Consumers Australia, is quoted as saying, more than $1 billion of consumers' hard-earned money is being poured down the energy network drain. That's money that can and should be back in Australia's pockets for other essentials. The rate of return instrument is one of the biggest decisions that will impact on the energy bills of households and small businesses. The Australian Energy Consumers First and not let energy networks needlessly prolong this complex regulatory process. Who would have thought? Not an immigrant or refugee to be seen in that ACOS, the Australian Council of Social Service, alerted us that rising unemployment at 4.5% and rising means another 100,000 people will be thrown onto below-poverty-level social security. Remember that Treasury and the RBA are counselling that to curb inflation, you need to keep wages low. And having a greater pool of unemployed to maintain a downward pressure on wages, ACOS CEO Cassandra Goldie is quoted as saying, there are better ways to curb inflation than sacrificing people to unemployment. The people most affected by rising unemployment and inflation are those living on the lowest incomes in our community, receiving poverty-level income support payments like JobSeeker. These are people who are offered no additional financial support in the federal budget. The government must act urgently to make sure people are protected and we are well prepared for any potential economic downturn. The rate of Social Security is now 68% of the aged pension. Despite the mantra that working people need to tighten their belts, the issues that are confronting the community would possibly be helped by policies that favour the majority rather than the commercial interests that parade themselves as the benefactors of the whole system, but like to take a disproportionate cut of the profits or redirect community resources to things of limited value to a sustainable future. You're on Stick Together, worker stories, union news and social justice issues. The Victorian Allied Health Professional Association, VAPAR's members have been negotiating for an improved EBA from their employer, the Victorian Government, for over 11 months. On the 12th of August, they took their second 24-hour stoppage to press their claim and to make it clear they are essential for the running of Victoria's public health system. Stick Together went down to the rally outside the Peter McCallum Cancer Centre on Royal Parade. We first hear from Andrew Hewitt, Chief Executive Officer at VAPAR and former Assistant Secretary. We hear from VAPAR Pulse, who are contesting the leadership of the union, and then from other members who gathered at the rally. So it's an ongoing issue for a new agreement. Do you want to tell me why we're outside Peter McCallum today?
1: We've escalated to another 24-hour stoppage because the government failed to present us with an offer, other than the one they presented about 6 weeks ago, which was completely inadequate. So the ledger's with no alternative but to escalate our industrial action.
0: Okay, and so why are we outside Peter
1: McCallum? So the site was chosen specifically because it's in the health precinct, and obviously we're healthcare workers, but also specifically because Peter McCallum is obviously a cancer treatment centre, and we had exemptions in our work bans to provide a level of a threshold so that we don't put patients at risk, and obviously cancer patients are very sensitive. So our Peter McCallum they can't take stop work. So by having the rally here today, they can come out in their lunch break and join in and get some solidarity with the rest of the membership.
0: Oh, that's great. And the other thing is, what are you actually asking from the government?
1: So we break it down into three main packages. There's the wage package, then there's the workload issues, and then we've got some career classification structure that need to be updated. Obviously, the wages are important. The workload is a huge problem in terms of the pressure that our members are under, and we need the classification structures updated so that we can ensure that we've got pathways and career structures that keep us in the system, and so we stop the problem of moving out of the system and going into state.
2: My name's Cecilia. I'm a social worker. I work in the Victorian public health sector in a major metropolitan hospital.
3: And I'm Lil Muir. I'm a radiation therapist and I work for Peter Mac.
0: Okay, and so you're running a campaign with the next election.
3: So we're a group of members that have come together and basically felt that over time our
2: I've been in the sector for over 12 years now, and in that time I've seen our paying conditions go backwards. Also, we've had increasing difficulty in just trying to get basic communication from our leadership. They also tried to force through an undemocratic merger, which we fought really hard and actually back at that time. And we think that the membership have got such incredible energy and enthusiasm, and we know how to run our union so much better than our leadership, so we're the ones that should be running it.
0: So can you tell me about the structure of the union that makes it possible for the members to actually input in a better way?
3: So currently the union's set up in a manner that reports to the secretary, so it's very much a servicing union, so therefore the members don't necessarily get a voice in the decisions that are made. The structure is at a higher level actually meant to be the other way around, and it's meant to be that the members have a member community, like committee, and they're the ones who then make the decisions, report it to the members, ask the members inputs, and then get approval by the secretary. Our aim is to return it to that structure.
2: Yeah, and look, regardless of the structure, we find repeatedly that our leadership is just ignoring us. You know, we haven't had any published minutes from the Committee of Management meeting since October 2024, and this was like a core promise that was made when the current leadership was voted in back in 2012. Every time we try and connect, try to get feedback, try to provide our input, we're ignored by the union leadership. And not only that, you know, because of decisions they've made, because of things that have happened within the union, we're in the industrial campaign, and our union is significantly under-resourced because not enough of our resources have gone into being able to service a strong and productive organising team. We've seen high staff turnover within the union members, and as members, we deserve better. And we want a union that is run for and by members. I guess we need to kind of recognise there's two processes happening at the moment. We've been bargaining with the state government for over 11 months now for the public sector EBA. That's ongoing. The government has been treating allied health professionals with utter contempt. They've provided one offer that was like so pathetic, it was rejected at the bargaining table, and they've yet to come back with anything else for us. At the same time, we've got our union leadership election, which is, you know, coincidentally just happening at the same time. But I guess it's provided an opportunity for members to think about how the union is run and what we could do better, how we can make it run better into the future. And I guess as we're all of us members on our ticket, we've got a vested interest in seeing a union that's run in a strong, transparent way, and that we want to see a fighting union, a union that is willing to take a stand and take our direction from its members.
0: This leadership's been meeting for a long time, right?
3: That's correct. So this is the first time that the leadership's been contested in 14 years. So they've maintained their status quo since then, and over that time we've had two EA outcomes, and both of those times we've been told that 2% outcome has been a great outcome. And the movement of Pulse sort of started after we were told that that we were unable to commence preparing the members for this EA coming around this time. And that movement started, and people became more aware. We then had to measure our findings happening as well, and us finding that the members became more engaged. I firmly believe that the amount of people engaged with this industrial action is a direct result of us.
0: Yeah, okay. And can you just tell me when the election is on?
3: The election is currently in place right now. The ballots were sent out on the 28th of July, and they need to be back at the AEC by the
0: second 24-hour stoppage. How are you feeling about this?
2: I feel it's gone on for too long. Our last EBA had a very average outcome. We're getting more and more behind in our wages, our conditions, getting smashed at work, tired, burnt out, underpaid. It's time of change, and too many people don't know what we do in our local health. Try running a hospital without us, and without CT, and without all the things we do day in and day out. We're there for COVID. Sometimes we were remembered that we were the heroes of COVID, and now we're nothing. So,
0: where have you come from?
2: Ballarat.
0: All right. Okay. Yeah, it's about time the government came to the party.
2: Oh, absolutely. Don't keep forgetting us. When you or your family are ill, we'll be there. If you're injured, if you've got cancer, we'll be there. If you need a diagnosis, we are there. And without us, those things just don't happen. And it's not just doctors and nurses in a hospital. It's all these other professions who are always forgotten. And we just thanklessly work 24/7.
0: Thanks for talking to me.
2: Thank you.
0: From 3CR.
1: Okay.
0: Can you tell? Yeah. You want to tell me why you're here? This is the second 24-hour stoppage.
1: It is.
0: Tell me why.
1: I mean, the first offer that came through was like 19%. The union didn't even put it to us because it was so far below everything else. I mean, all the other guys are, you know, up near the 30%. So, first of all, pay has to be addressed. Also, you know, workload for some of the professions. I think the problem is we have to be out here like this because most people look at hospitals and they see doctors and nurses. But actually, the second biggest group in a hospital is allied health.
4: And a physio working at Bendigo Health on the land of the Dja Dja Wurrung people. We are all here today because we believe in Victoria's public health system. I've been a physio for 13 years and have worked in Melbourne and in the UK's NHS, but the vast majority of my career has been in regional and rural Victoria. We all work in public health because we fundamentally believe that every Victorian deserves access to high quality healthcare, regardless of where they live, how much money is in their bank account, or who they are. And we know we are essential, but often forgotten. We are the social workers, the radiographers, the sonographers, the medical librarians, the speech pathologists, the audiologists, the podiatrists, the physios, the OTs, and a whole range of other expert disciplines that keep the health system working. Woo! In region and rural centres, just like Bendigo, we keep communities going. Allied health professionals are often providing care across huge geographical areas. We support patients who may have had to travel hours for treatment. We work in communities where recruiting and retaining healthcare professionals is incredibly difficult. In my 13 years of physio, I've increasingly seen experienced and senior staff leave the public health sector for public health roles interstate, the NDIS and the private sector. As AHPs, we know how essential these experienced clinicians are to our health service, but we understand why they leave. We all know the current system we work in means that AHPs face very limited career progression, reduced leadership opportunities compared to doctors and nurses, and a classification system that doesn't reflect our expertise of senior clinicians. We also know that AHPs that transition into care coordinator roles will be paid significantly less than their colleagues with a nursing background for the exact same job. So why do we stay? We stay because we believe in access to healthcare. We find meaning in helping people. We love what we do. But we are underappreciated, overworked, underpaid. We all know the value of it. They tell us how valuable we are. So what will keep us caring for the people of Victoria and teaching the next generation of clinicians? Safe workloads. A healthcare sector that values our expertise through competitive wages and career structures. And how will we achieve this? Through uniting a strong voice, advocating for ourselves like we are today, and refusing to go backwards on conditions and pay. And so today we say, strong Victorian, no matter the postcode.
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7: Hello, I'm Alyssa Delves. 39 Australians are among hundreds of tourists, pilgrims and trekkers missing across the border of Nepal and Tibet after flooding and landslides rocked the region earlier this week. Across the affected area, authorities are searching for more than 1,500 people as the death toll rises to 469. Ashna Ahuja is the daughter of a missing American couple who were visiting Nepal from Texas for a group pilgrimage. She says it's been difficult since her family were first informed of the floods.
8: Both received an email from the Asia Foundation saying that the floods had hit and that our parents were in a group at the immigration office on the China border with Nepal that had been impacted by the flood. It's only been one day, but it has felt like much longer. I think we're just leaning on each other and our family
7: Teachers have reported increasing issues with sexism and gender violence. A study by Monash University has found 78% of teachers observed or experienced gender violence in their schools, while 95% of teachers believe at least some of their students access manosphere content, that is, material that promotes masculinity, anti-feminism and misogyny. Professor Stephen Roberts outlined the significance of the survey.
9: The largest scale piece of research on sexism and misogyny in Australian schools. It is driven by what we know about the shape of misogyny, but this is the first time the data on the prevalence of it is extensive in Australian schools.
7: Pacific Island leaders are being called on to do more to protect ocean migration routes. Shannon Kirkwood has the details.
10: WWF Pacific has launched the Western Pacific Blue Corridors report today ahead of the Pacific Islands Forum Leaders meeting. The Western Pacific Blue Corridors initiative uses satellite tracking, other data and local cultural knowledge to show how migration routes of whales, dolphins and other migratory marine life are increasingly overlapping with various threats, including fishing, shipping, pollution and underwater noise. It's asking Pacific leaders to support the initiative and improve protection of the region's blue corridors. The six-day leaders' meeting gets underway on Sunday.
7: There's been an increase in the number of girls and women in Australia being hospitalised for endometriosis. Over the last decade, the rate has increased by almost a quarter, with more than 70% of procedures occurring in private hospitals. From 2024 to 2025, there were around 24,700 hospitalisations and endo, a 23% increase from 10 years before. That's according to data from the Australian Institute of Health and Welfare. Endometriosis is a disease where tissue similar to the lining of the uterus grows in other parts of the body, causing severe pain and affecting fertility. In Australia, it's more common than asthma and diabetes, affecting 40% of the population. And taking a look at sport now in AFL, Fremantle have shored up their sport stocks by re-signing Isaiah Dudley until the end of 2029, just 2 days after Sam Sukowski announced his shock retirement. Meanwhile, defender Oscar McDonald has also received a new one-year deal. Meanwhile, in NRL, Murray Talauke's hopes of ending his rugby league chapter with an NRL premiership are over after Queensland revealed the winger will miss the rest of the season. The team's coach confirmed the Queensland rep will become the next NRL star to make the crossroads switch to rugby union after signing a deal to join a club in France.
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0: bit of memory.
1: Well, I want to hear a lot more about the Royal Shakespeare Company a little bit later, but I think we should start with My Fair Lady. Now, I've read that taking on this role makes you feel like a kid in a candy store. Yeah. Detail.
0: Well, I've never done a musical before.
1: That was my next question.
0: When you were reading out that long list of stuff that I do, film, television, and stage, but it didn't include the voice work, which is one of my favourite things. And I do the only social media is poetry. I do reading poems on my Instagram almost every day, and a fair amount of voice work. But musicals are something I've never approached before, and I've always wanted to. I mean, really, always wanted to. I just had a voice. The only time I ever sang in public would be when I was a kid at church, and my brother and sister would just laugh because I went from octave to octave. I couldn't hit one note, you know, consecutively to another. So I've always been a bit frightened of stuff. But again, when I was a kid, before I realised I wanted to be an actor, I wanted to do everything I saw on screen or on stage. Whether that means I wanted to be in a pantomime, or I wanted to be the Virginian, you know, the old cowboy in American television, or whatever it was. Also, Fred Astaire and Ginger Rogers, I just love those movies. I thought it was perfectly natural to sing to somebody if you love them. And in a bandstand, you just break into song. Heaven, I'm in heaven. You say, yeah, you see, that's perfectly natural. That's what you should do to a woman if you're in love with them. So now I get the chance. Now I get the chance to say, I'm an ordinary man. True desire is nothing more.
1: You know, and you go, wow, yes, I could do it.
2: Although the role of Professor Higgins,
0: famously spoke.
1: I didn't want to quote one that. I thought that may have been the reason, like, it's a special place in the musical theatre.
0: Yeah, it does. You're absolutely right. No, not with me.
1: Right. Oh, so you're actually saying that.
0: Yeah. I've got, I think I would say, I'm singing probably 85%, 80-85%. There's some bits in it you have to speak. Some bits are written as speech. So, like in the very first song, My Mother, you know, speak. There's a couple of moments where it's written as speech. So that's and wonderfully, Julie Andrews, who I just can't see me because it's radio, I'm bowing down to now. We had a Zoom with Julie on Tuesday, the other day.
1: Yes, it's her production.
0: So it's based on her production. And so we had a Zoom with her, and she suggested to me that at the beginning of Why Can't Be English, I speak the first two lines, and I had a singing teacher who's opened me up and been a proper help to me. She's the doyen of singing teachers in Britain. She started at the Royal Academy of Music. She started the music and drama department. So she ran it for 25 years. She started shows like Les Mis, Phantom, 160 shows. So she knows what she's doing. And she said to me just the other day, having learned to sing it, she said, why not speak those first two lines? So her and Judy both saying it to me, I go, do you know what? I think it might be a good idea.
1: Probably.
0: So I'm taking a lot of advice. I'm really learning. And absolutely like a kid in a candy store.
1: You've played many from Shakespeare. Other actors have played before you. But in the case of the aforementioned Rex Harrison, obviously go to everyone would be thinking of. How do you make this sort of role your own in that situation?
0: Well, actually, it's not that hard, because I saw that ages ago. I haven't seen it for some time. All I remember is he did speak. And I feel, 70 years later, that we're in a very different world. In fact, Alex Jennings, who's a wonderful actor and a friend of mine, did this show 10 years ago, the 60s, here with Opera Australia. And it's very different from Alex. You know, I'm going to be very much like that. And since then, since 10 years ago, we've had COVID, we've had Me Too. And Me Too is the key here. Because how does one get away with saying some of the things I said on that stage to a modern audience? You know, the lines in songs like, why is dating something women never do? Why is logic never even tried? Straightening up their hair is all they ever do. Why don't they learn to straighten up the mess that's inside? You go, oh, my God, if I said that to somebody now, I would be strung up by my fingernails.
3: Sorry, everybody, just having a bit of an issue with
2: my laptop here and the channels they go through. I might just try and play something through the computer. Technical issues, grandma's on the machine. Play a bit of a tribute today to Dolly Parton, who passed away this week. It was never really my favourite. I was a little bit young, but as I've gotten older, I've grown fond of country music, as we all tend to do as we age. I'm going to play something off the library here, and hopefully it works. Cody Melling, Mare Colours, an autobiographical song that she wrote about her mother making her a coat out of rags. Hopefully we can

from the Bible she had read about the many colors. Joseph wore a letter, she said, perhaps this coat will bring good luck and happiness. And I just couldn't wait.

Dolly Parton, their coat of many colours. And there's a documentary on NITV at the moment, which I watched last night. It's called I'm Here Again, or something like that. Look it up on SBS and find it. Great doco. And she's such a powerhouse and influenced so many people, so many female artists in particular. And I was so much respect for her. And wrote all her own songs, which is pretty rare in country music and big arts, especially. And I'm going to play up next one of her, my favourite of her songs, one of her biggest hits, Jolene. Great song because the hook starts with the chorus and the guitar work is also a hook, and then you've got the verses which come in and tells the whole story. You can really see it in your mind. She wrote it about, according to her, a bank teller trying to pick up her husband while she was on tour. Here we go, Jolene, Dolly Parton. I should rest in peace.

church on Sunday with the one you love. Just laughing, talking, making a future plan. And when the folks ain't looking,

That's Courtney Barnett before you gotta go. And I know she was influenced by Dolly Parton, who passed away this week, age 80, from really sort of suddenly unknown causes. But she had been in hospital briefly. Sad to see her go. And Cyndi Lauper before that. It's 2:33 MGE, 1017 FM, Mallacoota. I'm going to get here until 4 today with 3BGBs. We seem to have worked out the gremlins in the machine, thanks to the almighty help of Simon Walsh. Came rushing in to give me a hand. I have no idea how this works, but he seems to. So thanks, Simon. You're a legend. Alright, so we're sort of back on track. I was playing a bit of Dolly and Cyndi off the hard drive on the computer to adapt, navigating that massive list library that we have. Much easier for me just to use my playlist on my laptop. So we're going to keep going with some of Dolly's influences on the playlist I made yesterday. I thought it was an awesome documentary on TV. Check it out. Go on SBS On Demand. It's awesome. It goes right back from when she first sort of started in Nashville, and from her poverty-stricken roots. And her mother's family were the big musical family. Her father was sort of a crop sharer, worked in fields all the time, raising little stories. And you see lots of people trying to adopt that motif, whatever you want to call it. Anyway, back to the music. Bit of more cotton about that, I think. Same with Dolly. I didn't really rate her for a while, but I do now. Pedestrian Obsessed, Courtney Barnett, 3GB.

0: Harper Valley PTA, Dolly Parton. Yeah, such a great song, that one. Typical Dolly, being judged by a bunch of prunes and spilling all their secrets in front of everybody, unapologetic. We'll call it about 3 o'clock on my little hour of Dolly tributes. Female artists that are genuinely influenced and inspired by Dolly to get out there and make the most of it.
1: The whole place is dark.
0: And thanks again to Summer Walsh coming in and fixing up the studio for me. Something wasn't working there. And I'm really flummoxed about what I'm going to fix it up. But it's around about 3 o'clock, 3MGB, 1.7FM. On the 28th of August. Friday afternoon. Not a bad day today. Bit of a stiff breeze. It's cooling things down a little. But good for drying the clothes on the line. And I've got another hour to go. My name's Angus. 4 3BGBs is my show. And I'll play another female artist, one I really love, Mazzy Star.

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not a fool on the internet. Like tiny motorbikes and old Jaguar, asking lots of real specific questions. Do we have a deal? I'm feeling kind of. Handing over sweet car change out of my ashtray in the drive-thru and putting the rest on the car.

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Everybody wanted to hang out with him. Anything he wanted to do, he did. He turned water into wine. And if he wanted to, he could have turned weed into marijuana, or sugar into cocaine, or vitamins. He walked on the water and swam on the land. He could tell these stories, and he would listen. He was really cool. If you were blind or lame, you just went to Jesus, and he would put his hands on you, and you would be healed. That's so cool. He could have played guitar better than Hendrix. He could have told the future. He could have baked the most delicious cake in the world. He could have scored more goals than Wayne Gretzky. He could have danced better than Dorisha Kosso. Jesus could have been funnier than any comedian you could think of. Jesus was way cool. He told people to eat his body and drink his blood. That's so cool. Jesus was so cool. But then some people got jealous of how cool he was, so they killed him. But then he rose from the dead. He rose from the dead, danced around, and went up to heaven. I mean, that's so cool. Jesus was way cool. No one hears some Christians. Way cool. He told people to eat his body and drink his blood. That's so cool. Jesus was so cool. But then some people got jealous of how cool he was, so they killed him. But then he rose from the dead. He rose from the dead, danced around, and went up to heaven. I mean, that's so cool.

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But if I follow 7 easy steps, I might avoid my death. The pyramid of health.

beast in me is caged by frail and fragile bars.

dressed in my clothes, patently unclear if it's New York.

Nicholas Cave, Nick Cave project, Palaces of Montezuma. Esoteric, Nick Cave has become in his later years. Some tragedy, man. Okay, it's about time for me to sign off on Friday, the 28th of the 8th. I'll speak to you in September. Oh, the year's flashing by. It's spring. Yes, it's quite springish. At the moment, the wind's picking up. Birds are mating or pairing up. And the trees are starting to smell quite flowery. You can see the new growth on Phytophthorns. And hopefully there's some good weather on the way. A bit of rain we had a bit this week. And Vale, Dolly Parton and Tim Curry. Sort of a couple of days apart. So you can watch the Dolly Rocky Horror Picture Show. I'm going to do that, I think, this weekend. Great movie. And Tim Curry at his finest. And It as well. Stephen King's It. He's a terrifying Pennywise the Clown. Absolutely terrifying. I had nightmares for weeks when I was a kid watching that. Alright, until next time. Thank you for listening. If indeed you are. I'm going to leave you with my favourite band of the last months. Radium Dolls. Their big hit. Track the Parts. I'm wearing a t-shirt right now. And if you want to get into this band, this is a song for you.

0: TV says authorities have paused a rescue operation this afternoon due to an increased risk of renewed flooding in Tibet. It comes as an artificial lake formed by debris has begun overflowing toward the destination of those rescue teams, so they've been ordered to withdraw and wait for further instructions. Hundreds of people remain missing in the area, including 39 Australians. On the ground in Nepal, media outlets are reporting on the devastation across the region. Bal Krishna Sar, senior correspondent for the Himalayan Times, told the ABC the area has been decimated.
1: I'm currently at just 500 metres away from one of the highly impacted area, which was hit by disaster on August 26th. I visited yesterday. I spent almost half an hour there. Situation was completely incomprehensible. I mean, everything is gone completely.
0: It comes as authorities confirm the death toll has now risen to at least 469 people. Broad police towers in Queensland mean authorities can force people to comply with a check for a knife using metal detectors for the past year through new legislation with no reason needed. But new data has revealed First Nations peoples are more likely to be checked. 11% of those searched in the past year were Indigenous, despite making up less than 5% of the population. Greg Shadbolt from the state's legal service told NIRS News the problem.
2: About 11% of those who have been warned in the last 12 months were First Nations Australians. I mean, that figure is alarming in itself, but the fact that that's also doubling pretty much from the previous 12 months of the pilot scheme is also a bit of a red flag. So,
0: the Tasmanian coroner has ruled Belgian tourist Celine Cremer's death was an accident. Ms. Cremer disappeared while bushwalking in Tasmania's southwest in June 2023. Her remains were found in January this year. Coroner Madeline Wilson found potential causes of death, hypothermia, blunt force trauma and drowning, and ruled out third-party involvement or suicide. She's recommended the Waratah Wynyard Council install clear warning signs that the Philosopher Falls walking track is degraded, uneven and maybe hazardous. Showers are on the cards for southern Western Australia this weekend, with dry and sunny conditions for the rest of the country. The Bureau of Meteorology's Dean Naramore has the forecast for the final few days of winter.
3: And it's going to be all about this very large high pressure system extending the ridge right across the country. So the only wet weather on Saturday will be Western Tasmania, coastal showers about New South Wales and also through parts of Queensland, and also this upper low driving widespread showers, touchy rain and isolated thunderstorms through inland parts of Western Australia. Otherwise though, we expect a fine, cool to mild and mostly sunny day.
0: Taking a look at sport now in AFL, Fremantle have shored up their small forward stocks by re-signing Isaiah Dudley until the end of 2029, just 2 days after Sam Sitkowski announced his short retirement. Meanwhile, defender Oscar McDonald has also received a new one-year deal.
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6: 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From FBI Radio 94.5, I'm Gabriella. In our surveillance society, we are always being watched. In fact, everything we do, whether we're scrolling on Instagram, just buying our groceries, or on public transport, is tracked. This week, we explore the feeling of being watched, being the watchers, and how it impacts the way we experience and interact with the world around us. Let's start by observing that I'm recording from stolen and Gadigal land, and I pay my respects to Gadigal elders past and present. I also recognise that the area where FBI Radio is situated, Redford, has long been a place of storytelling, strength, resistance and resilience for First Nations communities. What comes to mind when you think of surveillance?
9: I think with surveillance, it's pretty interesting seeing the sheer amount of people walking around with glasses that have cameras in them. It's crazy that you could be like walking down the street and someone's just like filming you with their glasses on. Yeah, and like I feel like it's become so normalized because on my social media is like what I notice is like a lot of people filming these videos of them wearing those glasses as like a vlog or like showing like what they do in their everyday life. But it's crazy to see that being so normalized as well.
10: Woolworths is kind of known for their recent increasing of security and surveilling methods, but I just saw they're recently trying out like aisle cameras, like not just the normal CCTV cameras, but like cameras in the actual shelves of the aisles themselves. And they say it's for product availability and product knowledge to make sure that things stay in stock, but we all know it can definitely be used for some increased surveillance.
11: If you asked me what I thought of the word surveillance like 7 years ago, I would probably just quote George Orwell's 1984, the book I was learning about and reading in year 10. But those concepts feel very much like reality.
12: Imagine it's late at night. You've gotten off the bus to walk a route home that you walk every day. But even though it's familiar, you can't help but feel that someone could be lurking around the corner watching you. Every woman knows the struggle of walking alone. It's become normalized for us to come up with different strategies to deal with it. Now, I can name countless experiences where I've felt unsafe, but the reality is, it's no different to what others have gone through. The constant feeling of being alert, just in case the person behind you on the footpath is dangerous.
13: Last Friday night, around 10 p.m., the tram has just arrived on the street somewhere behind. I was walking home when I heard footsteps behind me. They were not fast, nor close, just this. I looked back once, then again. Maybe no one was following me. Maybe it was just another person walking home too. But once I noticed the footsteps, I started listening to everything around me and feel frightened suddenly. I took my headphone out, held my phone tighter, checked my reflection in the shop windows, and walked a little faster. And then I realized this was not a ramble. According to the Australian Bureau of Statistics, about 1 in 5 women in Australia have experienced stalking since the age of 15. The ABS also found that 6 to 2 million women didn't walk alone in their local area after dark, and more than a third of them said it was because they felt unsafe. This feeling is so common that it almost feels normal because it has become normal. People don't always notice it or stop to think about where it comes from. And I think many women would understand this feeling immediately.
14: Actually, I had this feeling just yesterday. It was really late and I finished the party with my friend, and on the way home, I have passed through a small street, and at that point, I felt really scared and really with my heart in my throat.
15: And my mind just automatically starts thinking about bad news I've been seeing before, and like women being attacked, kidnapped, or followed. Then I start asking myself, what if this happened to me? Could I run away? Or if I could not fight back? Even if nothing was happening yet, but the thoughts made me feel very scared.
13: The answers are different, but the feelings are similar. It might be heard in the sudden footsteps that appear behind you, or it might come from someone's gaze, a quiet straight, or the thought that something could happen. So, where does this feeling come from? Especially when nothing has clearly happened yet. I speak to William Hua. He was once a psychological degree student and now works in psychological strategy field. He explained why the body can react before the mind has enough evidence.
16: This feeling could stem from what we call hypervigilance. So located as a state of increased sensory sensitivity, accompanied by like intensity of behaviors aimed at detecting threats. Now that could stem from evolutionary, environmental conditioning, or it's just hyper awareness of micro cues and the things that could signal a threat from the surroundings. This feeling is absolutely of self-protection rather than an irrational response. So if a person falsely assumes a threat exists, when it doesn't, the cost is basically just the shit in adrenaline. But if they falsely assume that they're safe when a threat does exist, the cost could be catastrophic, or even cost their lives, right? So the brain defaults to hypervigilance to keep yourself safe. So women often have to deal with this ambient anxiety so frequently that it becomes part of life. It is also kind of a societal issue, yes. So when for society at large, like something like this does happen in society, but there is no like clear solution to it, or people are uncomfortable confronting these signs of failures, silence often becomes the go-to defense mechanism to avoid dealing with that discomfort.
17: The scent walk home doesn't feel the same for everyone. For many women, footsteps behind them can trigger a whole set of questions. But as a male, Jordan Lewis' journey home is somewhat different.
18: If that footsteps is often around, if someone like, passing by, I don't think much about it. If it looks suspicious, I might get a bit nervous, but most of the time, I don't think I'll think too much about it. If it gets dark, I usually drive my car. You know, a few of my friends might get more risky and dangerous during that time. I've never really felt particularly scared, but I haven't really felt this much.
17: For some people, walking home is just a walking home. For many women, the same walk comes with questions before anything happens. Who is behind me? Are they getting closer? Should I call someone? It comes from a kind of alertness. Many women have learned to carry. It has become almost instinctive. And because it feels so ordinary, it's worth thinking out loud.
19: You're listening to All the Best. I'm Gabriella. That first story was produced by Shweng Lutzai, and the supervising producer was Persephone Waxman. Do you ever feel like you're not quite at that? Sometimes it's hard to meet family expectations. But even with all of these frustrations, we still go back to them because we need the safety of family. Content warning for this story. There is some severity.
20: My mom always says that you can enjoy some food, but you must keep in mind that you should catch up with the listening or writing in English because you are a beginner in a new environment. And you also need to get used to the whole English that you speak. So I think it's kind of stress. I don't want to just read an article, only write essays. It's watching is not good at first. One specific moment, I become very nervous, or I even want to fight with my mom. When I stay in University of Sydney for half a year, I also want to transfer to University of Melbourne. I even told my mom, if you didn't want to support me, I can become independent. I can rely on myself. And especially on the Spring Festival, I become very nervous because I didn't return to my home to spend time with my relatives, also my mom. And my mom said, why are you staying in Melbourne?
21: This is a story from my friend, Xiao Qicheng. In China, Spring Festival is often seen as a time for family reunion. For many parents, staying overseas during the holiday can feel like distance is replacing closeness. For Xiao Qi, that expectation sometimes feel like being watched from thousands of kilometers.
22: So children is 13
20: my most favorite period. I need to take the lesson for the summer class, and I also have 3 part-time jobs and 1 internship. And during that period, just 3 things: study, work, and sleep. And I got a very bad experience. Leader just said to me, and even the system work and I return home, I cry all the time. I'm alone. At that time, I want to chat with my mom, but I remember that, okay, this is a silent period because we all blend to each other and didn't talk to mom. I can't be the first person to chat to her. But I didn't tell my mom that I also very depressed in some times. At that time, she wanted to comment in my social media post, and I said, wow, my mom remembered me. I also like watching my mom secretly. After the Spring Festival, I received a request with my grandmother, the reunion. I also saw my mom, she want to talk to me, but I present very naughty. I said that, why you didn't talk to me? And my mom said that because I'm very miss you. I don't know how to begin the first sentence.
1: I told my mom that, mom, so sorry.
20: But finally, I think that I can be independent. But when I'm afraid of independence or I feel tired when I'm sick in this world, I can rely on my parents because the home and my parents is my harbor. When I feel weak, when I feel sad, I can always return home and give a warm hug. And I think watching is not a thief or not just a detective or just a blame to one. She's watching me from she gave birth to me, and then I'm almost 24 years old. I saw the world and live independently of myself. And for me, it's also a very good thing to development. After talking with Xiaoqi Chen, I really admire her courage. For me, I think I've already gotten used to this kind of watching. To be honest, studying abroad feels like something my family has sacrificed and worked hard for. So naturally, they have very high expectations of me. Our relationship is tangled together in a very complicated way. There's family, love, also pressure and constant watching. But I share more about my thoughts and everyday life with my parents than them seeing a completely different world in Australia. It could be something great.
2: 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I'm Gabriella Acaria. That story is produced by Shanann Wong, and the supervising producer was Thomas Phillips. In a world where everything is immediate, we can get frustrated when things take too long. What about the delivery rider? Have you ever thought about the pressures of being on a timer, being monitored by a company, and also being monitored by us, the customers? Ruan and Yang explores what it feels like to be a dot on the screen that is constantly surveyed.
22: It's 3:30 p.m. on Swanston Street. Where is the delivery run? The app is 12 minutes and the customer is 2.3 kilometers away. Hi, order for Joy. Thank you.
23: I'm now waiting at the red light. The app says 6 minutes left and the customer is 1.2 kilometers away.

0: keep left.
1: Three hundred, 200, 100, 90.

0: When I first came to Melbourne as an international student, I was shocked by how expensive everything is here. I tried to find a part-time job, but nothing worked at the end. Then, I started noticing delivery riders. They were everywhere, riding through the city, in and out of the street, and they looked quite free. So I thought, maybe I could do that too. I then bought a second-hand bike, signed up for Uber Eats, and start delivering. But after a few shifts, I realized I wasn't really working alone. Every time an order appears, I only get a few seconds to accept it. It feels like someone presses a button in my head, and suddenly I'm in movement. The timer starts immediately. The app tells me when the food should arrive, how far away it is, and exactly where I should go. The whole time I'm watching the screen, and the screen is watching me. It tracks my pickup time, my delivery time, my cancellation rate, and my return rate. One day, it was nearly 39 degrees, and I got lost in a housing estate. A pizza that should have taken 10 minutes took me almost 40. I felt exhausted and a little panicked. Because while I was looking for the house, I wasn't just thinking about the customer. I was also thinking about the numbers, the late delivery, and the ratings. And apparently, I'm not the only one who feels this way.
1: I once ordered a cup of coffee for myself, and then I got a new delivery order. I thought I had enough time, so I stopped to wait for my coffee for like just 2 minutes. So after, Uber sent me a message to question why I stayed in one place for so long. I was surprised to find that the platform even monitors such small details. It's like a supervisor keeping an eye on me.
0: The algorithm isn't the only one watching. There's another watcher at the end of every delivery, the customer. To them, I'm just a little moving dot in the screen. But if that dot stops moving, I remember one of my first deliveries at the outside 20 minutes. During that trip, the customer called me twice and sent 3 messages asking if I could arrive at the minute time, 7 minutes. I had only been delivering for one day before. I didn't know the streets, I didn't know the buildings, and I didn't even know where the restaurants are. So all I could say was, I'll try my best. But as I got more used to the work, I finally relaxed. There was a lot of babies kept staring at me, probably because I was wearing the yellow jacket. Once, I spotted a house in a quiet neighborhood and found it looked just like a cottage in a fairy. I also got a lot of evenings float along the Yala River and enjoy the music and views with everyone else. Somehow, I realized I'm also one of the watchers.
2: You're listening to All the Best. I'm Gabriella Acker. That story is produced by Ruon and Yang. Sometimes it's not all about us human beings, but about protecting our environment. Surveillance can sometimes be used for good, such as conservation.
3: I'm just pulling up to Mount Rothwell Station. It's about 50 kilometres west of Melbourne on Wathaurong Country. And they're doing something pretty special out here. This 473 hectares of land is under constant surveillance, with 84 cameras, 2 meter high fences, and a team of field officers keeping watch. They're helping bring back 9 native species on the brink of extinction, and keeping their colonial foes firmly on the outside. As I arrive, I'm greeted by the sound of bushstone curlews, a critically endangered bird in Victoria, as well as Cheryl, one of the field officers who'd be showing me around. Following close behind are two dogs, Rue and Digby. I didn't know it yet, but these two would soon reveal themselves as the real stars of the show.
4: Is he talking now? But the way she's acting, she's not fixated like she normally would be.
3: Now, as a pet rabbit owner myself, I know this next part might be hard to hear, but rabbit eradication is actually one of the most integral parts of native flora and fauna conservation. And my new friends, Roo and Dingy, play a big role in Mount Rothwell's program, as regular methods of baiting or ripping up warrens aren't safe for the native populations.
4: Where is it, Roo? Where's the bunny? Which way? So we started off using the conservation canines back in 2014. My previous boss had worked a little bit with an ecology team, and they were using conservation canines across different landscapes for detecting weed species and certain native species such as koalas. So she thought it could be something that we could roll out here. And in no time, the dogs started really picking up what they needed to do. They will either find the rabbits that are down the hole, or if a rabbit is in the grass, they'll indicate by being on the floor and then fixating on that. One of our dogs, she gets very animated when she knows there's a rabbit down a hole. She will bark, and when we're getting close to pulling that rabbit out, she will prick her ears up and just get fixated on that. Once we get to the end of the hole, the staff will pull the rabbit out so that the actual conservation canines move off the hole and dispatch it.
3: One leg.
4: That's a good get, and that's a pretty good rabbit. So rabbits are extremely destructive on the landscape. They'll also outcompete with native animals for food. So they are actually regarded as the number one invasive species in Australia. We have removed just over 30,000 rabbits from 470 hectares.
3: And why is it so important to use cameras as well as dogs to keep eyes on the virus?
4: When we are down to low numbers, we find a lot of native animals such as bandicoots, potoroos, betongs will start to use those worm systems as well as voles and even southern brush-tailed rock boobies. So we need to be sure there's no collateral damage of native species. So it is vitally important that we do detect that through the cameras.
3: Mount Rothwell is one of the conservation sites partnered with Urban Nine Foundation. I spoke with Matthew Singleton, their chief operating officer, to better understand why having rabbit-free land is so important.
5: Invasive species pose a huge problem. A lot of our local flora and fauna are just not adapted to cope with the pressures that these species play. So we focus on 9 core species, each playing a very different ecosystem role. And it's important that these species are protected and their populations are rebuilt. Once we see species start to go extinct, we actually lose these functions, which results in really unbalanced and unhealthy ecosystems, which then gets us closer and closer towards collapse, which is not a place we want to be.
3: Are you seeing already the flow-on effects of this eradication?
5: We're always watching every corner of Mount Rothwell. In environments where we've literally seen thousands of rabbits, they're now tracking individuals with very rogue and exotic names and hunting their movements down rabbit by rabbit. Some of the photos and the imagery of the landscape from even 12 months ago to now is remarkable. You know, you could be looking at a Mars rover image in some spots to now flourishing grasslands. It's really incredible to see that transformation, and that's the feedback that really keeps us all going, and particularly the team on the ground who are just a buzz of energy and motivation. You can see that they're really making a difference in the world.
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6: I'm Gabriella. 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
4: 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You're tuned into That's What I Call Science, a weekly radio and podcast show bringing you independent and interesting STEM, so that's science, technology, engineering, maths and medicine, from Lutree to Tasmania. 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I'd like to begin today's episode by acknowledging the Palawa of Lutruwita, along with Aboriginal and Torres Strait Islander peoples Australia-wide. Carried by Aboriginal and Torres Strait Islander peoples, and the land and sea which we call home, is the world's oldest continuing living culture, dating back to over 65,000 years. Aboriginal and Torres Strait Islander peoples were the first artists, scientists, creators, storytellers, and so much more. We wish to firmly acknowledge this land which was never ceded. This was, and always will be, Aboriginal and Torres Strait Islander land. My name is Dr. Ollie Dove, and I'm joined today by my co-host, Ellen Bergen, who I'm going to pass the mic on over to for hearing about today's guest.
5: Thank you, Ollie. Today we're joined by Caitlin McLeod. Caitlin is the Community Engagement Officer at the Menzies Institute for Medical Research. She's worked across many science communication roles, delivering workshops at WA's most remote schools for SciTech as a travelling QuestCon presenter and freelance writing. Thank you so much for joining us today, Caitlin. So, I want to get back to the beginning. When did you first get interested in science communication?
6: Well, my first interest was science. I had a very science-y when I was a kid. I think it started when my family did a trip to in regional New South Wales, and my mum bought me a subscription to Double Felix magazine, if I see Saturday. And then, specifically science communication, I think that one became my interest. The science camp, and it was amazing getting to speak to all these researchers. But there was one in particular that really stuck out to me for kind of maybe the wrong reasons, but in the long term, right reasons. This was a man researching rhizobia in the roots of legumes and fixing nitrogen into the soil, which is something that I think is really amazing. However, his talk was quite boring, and I just thought, wow, they really need someone to be the face of this research so this guy can do what he wants, which is get back in the lab and do his research.
4: I love the honesty behind that, because I think the fact Ella's also going to think we've both seen that in action. I've definitely been at conferences and I thought, your work is so amazing, but you yourself seem bored by it. Or you can get so accustomed to talking and looking at your data every day that you forget the wonders in it. And that's where science communicators can help researchers really spread their message better. Before we continue on that, this might be an obvious question, but I'm not from Australia. What's the dish?
6: The dish is a radio telescope in central New South Wales, and it was really important in the moon landing. So I think they had contact with Neil Armstrong and the team when America was on the backside of Earth and couldn't see the moon and couldn't talk to the astronauts.
4: That is very cool. I never knew that. Now, with being at school and you mentioned the science camp in year 11, did you have a lot of help by your teachers or the environment in which you were learning that helped foster that science? Or was it something that you had to sort of seek out yourself?
6: I definitely had a couple of really amazing science teachers. I think a lot of scientists can often point to one or two teachers. But I do think that was a small spark, and then as I went to university and I did a Bachelor of Science majoring in biology, really getting into the nitty-gritty of biology really sparked my passion, I think. Being able to understand what you're looking at as you're walking around in the natural world, why are leaves green in summer and orange in autumn, you know, because of the pigments and the various roles that they play in plants. That was really inspiring for me and, you know, set me on the path to science and science communication.
5: Okay, so you've talked about your introduction to science communication and learning more about it at university, what do you think, now that you've been in science communication for so long and you've seen so many people communicate science, are the pillars of good science communication?
6: There's a few things I would say. One is telling a story. And if anyone wants to learn more about that, I learnt a lot from the book Houston, We Have a Narrative. So I can recommend that to the listeners if they're interested in learning how to tell a good story. The other really important pillar, I think, is understanding who you're communicating to and why you're communicating, so your audience and your purpose.
4: And we're going to hear more details and specifics of your various experiences that you've had in science communication in the later parts of this episode. But one thing that you mentioned off the episode, so pre-recording, when we were preparing for the episode, was something called an equity compass. What is it and why are you a fan of it?
6: So the Equity Compass was a tool I learned about in my science communication studies. It was developed by ESM. And it's basically, if you imagine the inner ring of the donut, it explains how you can do science communication in a way of equity and then work towards the details in the outer ring of the compass to have a more equitable science communication project. So to give an example, if we're looking at how to get people to participate in our... Basically, if you imagine like a donut, the inner ring of the donut explains how you can do science communication in a way that is sort of low equity, and then you can work towards the details in the outer ring of the compass to have a more equitable science communication project

0: make that more equitable, we could head to the outer ring of the donut, which says we should make it with the group. So this is a very visual tool. So if you're interested, I would encourage you to go onto Google Images and type in the aesthetic of the compass. But basically, we look at it and we look at how we can move our project into the outer ring of the donut. And it's just so versatile, and you can apply it to any sort of project. It's a really amazing tool.
1: Awesome. Thank you. I actually never heard about that, so I'm going to have to go. Alrighty, stick with us for part two as we hear about Caitlin's past adventures in science communication.

The team at That's What I Call Science love getting involved with events. If there's a way you'd like us to get involved with an event you're hosting, or even if you have an idea for us, get in touch with us via our social media channels or at thatscience.org.

0: You're listening to That's What I Call Science, and today we are talking about science communication. My name is Ella Bergen, and I'm joined by Dr. Ollie Dove, along with Caitlin McLeod from the Menzies Institute. Caitlin, I'm here to hear about more of your past experiences. What is your role, or what was your role at SciTech?
1: My role at SciTech was coordinating the Aboriginal Education Program. So that involved writing hands-on science workshops and then travelling out to schools in throughout the desert, basically, in remote WA, and delivering those science workshops.
2: Was it on all fields of science, or were there particular topics that came up repeatedly?
1: Yeah, it's a good question. It was on all fields, however, if I can go back to the equity compass that I talked about before, one of the topics on the equity compass is having an asset-based approach to science communication projects. And so what that means is identifying the assets that your audience has rather than the deficits. So rather than thinking about what they need, thinking about what they've already got with them. And so workshops for schools and remote communities. I thought a lot about what do they have. And so kids in these communities, they've got they're really great hands-on learners. So it just meant, how can I make the most of doing things with your hands and minimizing talking and things like that? So often that lends itself to physics type experiments. So they tend to be physics-based stuff, but it was more about focusing on the audience rather than focusing on the topic, I think.
2: Now, I'm someone who has raging imposter syndrome, also called phenomenal sometimes, but I struggle to say the word.
1: That's okay. I just say syndrome so people know what I'm saying because I mess up.
2: The imposter coming through even when I'm just saying it.
3: Given that you studied biology and then you were delivering workshops on physics, did you ever feel the need to like study up in case the kids asked you a question and you didn't know? Were there any ways to deal with any fears that might come from that?
1: Yes, definitely. I felt like I was trying to communicate things I didn't fully understand. I think when you're working with kids, being open when you don't understand something can be really empowering for them because they can see that it's okay when you don't always know things. Plus, it's possible to turn that into an investigation that you're doing together as a team, which is also a powerful experience. So I learned to kind of turn it into a positive, I guess.
0: Now, you are also a travelling Questacon presenter. For those who don't know, Questacon is based in Canberra. They're a massive science museum / institute. Can you tell us more about that role and how your other experiences of science communication fit into that?
1: Yeah, so I did most of my science communication training at Questacon. Actually, I was in the Questacon Science Circus in 2021. So that's where I guess cut my teeth on science presenting and where I got, you know, embarrassed myself for the first time. Yeah, they have a really strong culture there of tinkering, trying and failing, and it exposed me to a lot of different types of

0: science communication. Also, what's a science circus? Are you sort of presenting while you're standing on one of those massive blow-up balls and trying not to fall over?
1: I also didn't know when I first heard about the program. By circus, they actually mean travelling. So it's a program where they train up a handful of people and those people travel around Australia and present their shows. But when you join the Questacon Science Circus, you're given a topic and you have to write a show on that topic. So my topic was bubbles. And so I did have that kind of theatrical sort of circus feel about it as well.
2: I loved Questacon. I was very much considering going and joining the circus myself. So I have a lot of appreciation for the work you do, and I know a lot of people. I mean, fast forwarding to now, Tassie. Why'd you move to Tassie, and what's it been like?
0: Yeah, so I moved here 6 months ago, and it's been really great. Part of the reason for my move actually was that I really wanted to work in science communication for medical research specifically. I think medical research, it's a really exciting place to work in science communicator because I think COVID showed us that communicating about health information can be really fraught, but it's also really important. So this job came up and I was lucky enough to get it, and now I get to live in Tasmania and go trail running and mountain biking. It's awesome.
3: Well, Tassie's very grateful to have you.
0: Love that you've come down. And we're going to hear more about your work at Menzies and what that is like.
3: But it's very interesting to know that you very specifically wanted medical research, because that's super interesting.
0: And one thing that Ella mentioned at the beginning as well in your bio and description was that you've been involved in freelance writing over the years. What did that involve?
1: I did a little bit of freelance writing for Double Helix, actually, which was a really beautiful kind of full circle moment for me, because that's what got me into science in the first place. As some of your listeners might know, that unfortunately ended at the middle of last year due to funding. But I've also written for an Australian online platform called Particle. And basically, it's about picking a topic that'll be interesting for young people and then just finding a hook, finding a story. And the bit that's been trickiest for me is every topic has so much information, and you just go straight back to the parts that tell the most interesting story.
2: That's a real throwback for me, Double Helix. I used to love Double Helix.
3: See, when you were talking about working at Questacon and that being science communication training, and you were upskilling and presenting and how to present to live audiences, with your writing, was there any training that you did, or was it very much learning in the moment?
1: I did a small amount of training through the Australian Writers' Centre. They run really great courses remotely that you can sign up for, a couple of $100. So I would strongly recommend that to anyone who wants to do some freelance writing. They're really empowering. They say, just like, get it, you know, get your work together and pitch it to PE. And I did, you know, you mentioned earlier imposter syndrome. I was like, oh, I'm not going to be able to write. I didn't do all that with English. But I just gave it a go. And I'm always looking for ways to learn, listening to podcasts, reading books, things like that. So it was mainly self-taught, I think. And of course, I made mistakes along the way, but you just have to
2: cringe and move on.
3: Absolutely. I agree with you. Cringing at yourself. There's my old video vlogs. They keep me on.
0: Now, last question before we move to the break is that, do you have a favourite form of science?
1: Yes, I do. I think my favourite form would be the podcast, to get a little bit meta. I just think it's the perfect mix of great story and casual time.
2: Thank you so much, and stick with us for part three as we hear more about Caitlin's current role at Menzies.
4: If you're enjoying the show today, make sure you check us out on Instagram or Twitter at ThatScienceCast, on our website ThatScienceCast.org, or on Facebook at That's What I Call Science.
2: you're listening, so that's what I call science. And today we are talking about science education. My name is Ella Bergen, and I'm joined by Dr. Ollie Dove, along with Caitlin McLeod from the Menzies Institute. Caitlin, can you tell us what's involved with being a tutoring officer?
0: Yeah, so my role at Menzies, there's lots of different parts to it. Menzies, I'm lucky enough to work at this institute that has a really great reputation with the Hero Hobart around Tasmania. And so often there are a lot of people who want to hear from researchers. So a big part of my role is actually organizing researchers to go out and speak to groups in the community. We just finished speaking at a local U3A club, for example. It is predominantly retired community, you know, groups that want researchers to come and speak. It can involve lots of things. At the moment, I'm helping to develop a new diagram that will assist people to measure their blood pressure more accurately at home. I'm also organising some tours of the Menzies building so community members can come in and hear about the research in situ, I guess, by being there, seeing it all happening. And it might also involve contacting a community group and organising a research to come and do a talk for them. So lots of different, you know, community engagement and communication activities like that.
3: With being a community engagement officer at Menzies, I can imagine there's a bit of a seesaw with some things are better, or you have better days and you have worse days, and challenges, but also really good things that come out of work. How do you go about that balance?
0: Yeah, it's so true. Some of the challenges, I think, at work is that in medical research, there are so many different audiences that you want to reach doing science communication there, and you have different reasons for wanting to reach all of them. So, for example, you might want to reach a policymaker because you want them to make a law to implement the medical discovery that you have just made to improve the health of the population. Or maybe you want to reach a national because research, you know, funding is a challenge across the research field, and medical research is no exception. So you might want to be finding potential donors, but then the purpose for that is for them to see the value of research and give you some money. Or you might want to be sending out a message to the general public to try and convince them to change their behaviour to make it healthier. So there's all these reasons. So your messaging that you want to reach them. So your messaging, it has to be really different and unique for all of them. It can be really challenging. But what I've found in my role is that the researchers are so receptive to science communication feedback. They actually really want to do a good job of it, and any sort of training and support they get, they're really, really positive. But a fascinating thing that I've noticed is any medical research you ask would have been told 1,000 times, don't use jargon, but they still do. And what I've realised is jargon is not jargon to them, because they use it every single day. It's just part of their normal vocabulary. So I think that's like a bit of a challenge in the role is helping them to do the thing they know to do, not use jargon.
3: Absolutely. I like thinking of jargon as not the enemy of a science communicator, but unexplained jargon can be the enemy of good science communication. Like, as long as you explain it and you let people understand it, it can be part of the story.
2: I'm curious, I know you have the biology background and you've worked in so many different areas of science communication, but now stepping into this new field of medical science communication, how has that been for you? I mean, I imagine it's quite a growing period in your life. I was wondering if you could talk about that.
0: Yeah, it's been a huge learning curve, because some medical research is just so exceptionally complicated. I mean, there's the whole range, like, there's research around arthritis and that kind of stuff, you know, it's fairly, like, applied, and it's sort of, you can understand that it affects your day-to-day, and there's research around, like, there's lots of genomics research, and that's obviously extremely complicated. So, it's been but yeah, it's been a steep learning curve. An interesting tool that I use actually in my day-to-day is I chat with Claude, the AI, and so I might pop a paper into Claude and have a conversation with Claude, and I feel like I've learned a lot about the more technical side of the research that's done there.
3: I have a friend who studied COVID vaccines for her PhD, which was a very multifaceted PhD in that people had different opinions. There were some family members she didn't talk to about her work, for example. In those engagement events with local community and the public, have you had any instances where people disagree with the science that you're telling them about? And if you have, how did you deal with that situation?
0: I think in my current work, I haven't had that too much because a lot of the controversy around health research is around infectious diseases, but Menzies has very little research on infectious diseases. There's a lot of research on cardiovascular health and multiple sclerosis, Parkinson's and dementia. But I have in sort of previous points in my life had that kind of experience, and I definitely think that when someone doesn't agree with the science, especially in an emotive way, there's often a reason behind it. They've had a life experience. They might have had someone have some catastrophe in a hospital or something like that, and often if you ask them about their perspective, first of all, you'll understand why they're feeling the way they are, and that's great. But also, they might be a little bit more open to hearing your perspective as well. So that's how I approach that kind of situation.
3: We've heard lots of but do you get any psychic?
0: Well, I'm pretty fresh to Tassie, so I have been just settling in the last 6 months. But there's a lot of science communication that happens down here. This podcast for one, Beaker Street Festival, which is coming up, which I know you're involved in, Ollie. I think in the future I'm looking forward to being involved in more in the science communication community.
2: Speaking of the future, I was wondering the perfect segue into this question. Project or I don't know, initiative that you it's in the think tank or may not exist yet.
0: I'm not repeating myself, but I think collaborating with Beaker Street or other festivals down here, of course, there's Dark Mofo. I think a Menzies collaboration, so this isn't personally for me, it's for the Institute. I think a collaboration between Menzies and a festival, some of the festivals down here, could spark something really amazing. I think medical research can have a way of kind of, it can get people's imaginations going, I think. There's a lot of avenues for doing something really interesting, I think.
3: Absolutely, and Dark Mofo and Street both really engage the arts, and that's how it is. And STEM and art go so deeply. Have you heard of the CoLab exhibition? So, for context, it's where high schoolers get paired with a local researcher and they make art out of their work. And there were actually some medical researchers who have had their work artified. I'm not entirely
0: sure what word to put there.
3: And a couple of years ago, they had a high schooler who was almost in like a bit of a not too morbid, but like a fun kind of way. And she did some things. It was so good. We are coming towards the end of our time together. SciComm can be sort of all encapsulating all three of us here sat together around a lot of science communication. It can be part of our work, part of our hobby, and our personal life. And it can be quite hard to have a life outside of SciComm, which does all those types. What do you like to get up to for fun that has nothing to do
0: How do I refresh my brain to get back into it the next day? I actually really love bikepacking. So I took some time off work last year, mostly bikepacking around the US and Europe. There's plenty of time to sit and think when you're pedaling for days and days on end on your bike and camping in the bush every night.
3: Tassie's a perfect place for you. There's a lot. I can imagine you going on some incredible adventures. That must be exhausting for your legs, though. That's as in backpacking but on a bike, essentially, right?
0: Yeah, so you carry your whole life in bags tied onto your bike.
1: Yeah, well, I think it refreshes the brain. I think you sit in the office doing psychom work and your legs, you know, don't do anything, and then you get when your brain takes a rest.
3: Awesome. Well, thank you so much, Caitlin. And thank you, listeners, for tuning in to That's What I Call Science. We love bringing you STEM-related content and hope you enjoy the show. If you love the episode today, you can get in touch with us by searching That's What I Call Science or That Science Cas on Facebook, Instagram, LinkedIn, or Blue Sky. My name is Dr. Ollie Dove, and I'd like to thank my co-host, Emma Bergen, and our expert guest, Caitlin McLeod. 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
2: Good afternoon, I'm Elisa Del. Authorities in Nepal have been forced to halt rescue operations for at least the next hour after a dam burst in Tibet. An army officer has confirmed this afternoon that a dam in the glacial lake in the already flood-ravaged region began to overflow after its banks broke. Helicopter rescues have ceased and locals were reportedly seen rushing up a nearby hill. On Wednesday, flash flooding and landslides ravaged the border area between Nepal and Tibet, killing at least 469 people and leaving more than 1,000 missing, including 39 Australians. Testing at the CSIRO Centre for Disease Preparedness has confirmed a case of H5 bird flu in a red fox found in Osborne in metropolitan Adelaide. The suspected case was found earlier this week, with further testing necessary to confirm the case. DAP says it's the third version of H5 bird flu in a mammal species in Australia and the first in one on land. There is currently no evidence of mammal-to-mammal transmission associated with H5 bird flu in Australia, but authorities say the detection in a fox is a reminder people and their pets should avoid sick or dead wildlife. Pacific Island leaders are being called on to do more to protect ocean migration routes. Shannon Kirkwood has the details.
3: WWF Pacific has launched the Western Pacific Blue Corridors report today at Pacific Islands Forum Leaders Meeting. The Western Pacific Blue Corridors Initiative uses satellite tracking, other data and local health knowledge to show how migration routes of whales, dolphins and other migratory marine life are increasingly overlapping with various threats, including fishing, shipping, pollution and underwater noise. It's asking Pacific leaders to support the initiative and improve detection of the region's blue corridors. The six-day leaders' meeting gets underway on Sunday.
2: Record-breaking levels of wind and solar energy have helped to cut Australia's emissions, significantly reducing the nation's reliance on gas and coal. That's according to the National Greenhouse Gas Inventory, which has revealed emissions from steel production, domestic flights and diesel-powered road transport are still rising. It means bigger cuts will be needed to meet the 2030 climate target. The update to the inventory revealed the trends and also shows Australia has reduced its emissions by 25% compared to 2005. The findings follow the widespread adoption of solar panels, household batteries and electric vehicles, but come after criticism of some large-scale renewable energy projects and transmission infrastructure in regional areas. New South Wales communities are sleeping rough tonight to raise awareness for homeless Australians. It's estimated that 122,000 people are experiencing homelessness in Australia. Charity, the St. Vincent de Paul Society, says those in regional and remote areas face various challenges due to fewer services, less available housing and lower incomes. Armidale is one regional community holding its Vinnie Sleep Out tonight. Speaking to National Radio News, coordinator Scott Martin says the rise in homelessness has multiple causes.
4: Homeless people are just like you and I, but due to perhaps an unfortunate alignment of events, for example, losing a job, an increase in rent, perhaps even health problems, they could find themselves without a roof over their heads.
2: And in sport in NRL, Murray Talagi's hopes of ending his rugby league chapter with an NRL premiership are over after North Queensland revealed the winger will miss the rest of the season. Coach Todd Payton confirmed the Queensland representative will become the next NRL star to make the crossbow switch to rugby union after signing a deal to join a club in France.
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6: Hello, welcome to The Wire. 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I'm Stephen Hill from Sydney's 2SCR, and I'm happy to bring you to that.
7: So he was born in the
6: Microfinance issues in and out of Bangladesh, which was lauded for its ability to lift people out of poverty, has also been revealed to have served as traps.
8: We're in a new point where it's both ubiquitous and taboo at the same time for now, particularly taboo for how people use it for personal reason. So I think that's really intriguing.
6: The new podcast attempts to explore the social uses of AI and finds it has been adopted in all sorts of unusual ways. But first, on the weekend, a by-election in Western Australia provided an indication of whether one nation can also be a political force in the outer areas of Capital City. This will see the Labor Party in Western Australia tested in secret harbour, an area in the north of Perth, which, with the last election, suffered a substantial swing away from Labor. I asked Murdoch University's Dr. Narelle Mary-Jotta whether she thinks there's a potential of a one-nation upset in this seat.
9: Yeah, I think there might be. I suspect that maybe the early internal polling, according to the newspaper, was suggesting that they feel that the seat might fall against them this time around. It has the potential to be quite close. I think it's hard because of the significant swing, as you pointed out at the beginning of the story, against Labor at the last state election. There would be reasonable and credible concerns about whether or not they can hold on to the seat.
6: Could you give me a bit of an overview of the area? I believe it's a part of the growing northern Perth.
9: It's outer metropolitan. It's kind of beachside, so it's most of the settlement is against the beach or along the coastline. It's a relatively young area, in the populated by a lot of young families. For our listeners who might not be familiar with the city in WA at the moment, the housing prices are particularly high in WA and rental prices are super high. We're talking about an area where we've got a real crisis of affordability playing out. Part of the reason why pundits are particularly interested in the seat is because of its demographics. Quite apart from the fact that it's full of fairly young people and an outer metropolitan seat, but in addition to that, it's a seat which is generally considered as multicultural than some other electorates, and it's also an electorate where we see fewer people with higher education qualifications vocational education. And the reason why that is significant is when the opinion pollsters are looking at the correlates or the things that might explain and who might be voting for one nation, it is typically people with those profiles that may be more inclined to support one nation. So the demographics of the seat suggest that it's right for one nation if they can pull it together.
6: This is an example of something that could happen federally, that one nation, it is a rural party. The majority of its vote has been focused in rural seats. Is this the potential of showing that one nation's able to gain a presence in outer urban electorates?
9: Being that outer metropolitan seats are definitely reachable. As you said, the polling attendant said that their support may be stronger in regional areas, but I think outer metropolitan seats have also been regarded as potentially gettable under the right conditions. If we look at what happened at the South Australian state election, that gives some indication of where things might go. I think it's possible. As you know, nothing's inevitable because we don't get to really know how this is all going to end until the polls close and the ballots are all counted. But there are features of this seat which may suggest that it's certainly not outside the reach of one nation.
6: Labor's traditional rivals, the Liberals, remain a significantly weakened force in the opposition. They're almost befitting a phone booth with only a handful of members. And yesterday, Federal MP Andrew Hastings said frustrations at the lacklustre Liberal campaign. Do you think that this intervention could impact the race?
9: No, look, I don't think so. Not suggesting that Andrew Hastings is obviously important, he's a WA federal MP, but I don't necessarily think that was, he was just asked to comment, wasn't he, about how it is the unbelievably liberal strategy unfolding at the by-election. I'm not convinced that's necessarily going to have much of an impact, necessarily, but it is an interesting intervention on his part, because it does reflect a lack of agreement within the Liberal Party more broadly about how to address the one nation phenomenon. To that extent, it's significant.
6: With one nation potentially being quite a bit, is there a risk of it being sort of normalised as the natural place for Conservative voters? The Liberal Party does seem to be really scoping here in WA, and some of its poll numbers in South Australia were absolutely abysmal. Is there a real risk of it being seen as like the natural now challenger to the Labor Party?
9: That's a really interesting question, and I'm really not entirely certain how I know how that's going to play out. Because I think you're right to identify that whether or not people choose again to go with one nation and stay there over the long term is another matter, and we won't know that for a number of electoral cycles. Now, there's one thing to attract a large number of voters, it's another thing to be able to kick them. And until One Nation can demonstrate those voters can come back to them election after election, what it effectively means is those voters could easily return to the Liberals if the Liberals can work out how to get their message to attract those voters back to them.
6: Murdoch University's Dr. Narelle Marriage-Lotta speaking there with Stephen Hill.
10: Hi, I'm Ray Martin. 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Stay well.
6: Microfinance was envisioned as a banking service in the 1970s, capable of lifting people out of poverty in Asia's developing nations. However, despite decades of implementation, microfinance has not fully achieved the goal of aiding impoverished communities into self-sufficiency. To discuss the current situation of microfinance, the wife Tony Papalich spoke to Dr. Ruben Liu, Senior Lecturer at Finance at Deakin University.
11: The major reason probably is that the founder of the microfinance is from economics from Bangladesh and Muhammad Yunus. He was receiving the Nobel Prize in 2006, so it's getting very popular. But the concept is actually resistance and then to lend more capital, $500,000 or something, and they were invested in a productive business. And this productive business will generate profit, therefore, will increase the income. And therefore, poverty will reduce the resistance based on this very simple assumption. So that is the so-called social objective of the microfinance.
12: Is there a difference between microfinance and microcredit?
11: Microcredit is associated with microfinance because it's a for a poor person. But the difference is that the origin of microfinance is not right. For example, they just lend $500 to a poor person without providing any insurance. So that is quite a difference.
12: So can you tell us, what are some of the flaws that have been found in the system in recent years? And you know, if you can go into detail about what your thoughts are, what the evidence shows.
11: The first major issue probably is that the microfinance lender assumes the poor person, all of them are on the street, actually not all of them are. They actually lack of the ability. The other is that you also let issue a multiple border issue. So for example, a person who out of the border $1,000 from an institution came, and they were borrowing another $1,000 maybe from an institution fees, and they used less amount of money to repay the loan from institution A. While it did this, one of the issues I also mentioned in our article is that the interest rate also keep increasing. So if poor person borrow the original money without the productive business, they actually losing the capability to repay the amount. So what they can do, they can easily get another microfinance from institution B. Therefore, they have less money to repay. With over and over, so this is actually not a financial crisis for those poor households. So this is also a big major issue. And of course, some of them might come out because of the lack of productive business. Some of them probably borrow the money just for some household expenses, for some emergency, for example, even for some fees as well. So some of them use the consumption instead of for their productive purpose. So that probably is a major issue.
12: With microfinance, like if economists or finance analysts, whoever, if they're noticing like it's got a lot of flaws, why is it still remaining popular if we see that there's a lot of major problems?
11: I mentioned that the social objective is the poverty, but with the last decade, we were seeing that a lot of commercial objective was involved, and they also changed the real design of the microfinance, not ask for the direction. Now, And with the higher interest rate, for example, some countries is about 24-25% interest, is still high. And for those the poor households, they keep borrowing and eventually even lose their lives. We also find some of the research shows some poor households in Cambodia the baller
12: For future, what solutions would you like to see that can overall help with the issue?
11: We need to combat the and we need to find out what is the structural reason of this poverty. It could be, for example, because of the low agricultural productivity. So, in many countries, the poor infrastructure, or the inadequate education, weak So, we need to find some other solution to solve the problem instead of only providing the microcredit and microfinance. This is just one of the variables. So, there's a lot of variables involved in the construction poverty, and that is a problem we need to look at.
6: Dr. Rupert, you're a senior lecturer from Deakin University, speaking there to the wise Tony Packer.

0: This week marks 35 years since the Strathfield Massacre, when a lone gunman killed seven people at Strathfield Plaza in August 1991. The tragedy had a profound impact on the local community, and the memory of those who lost their lives continues to be remembered 35 years on. The wise Thomas Kudus asks Greg Reed, SC, Honorary Secretary of the RSL sub-branch, what impact the massacre had upon the people in his area.
1: I'm spoken to Senior Sergeant Pegas. I've also spoken to Claudia Lahane, one of the ladies who was shot in the side, and they all still have issues with the mental trauma that is associated with these types of incidents. There's still a lot of trauma within the Strathfield and Millwood area where people won't go to Strathfield Plaza, and the reason they won't go there is because they're scared. And what we need to do is we need to have a bit of a strategy around mental health, and not only to talk about it, but have assistance in place to assist people that are still struggling with the issues. And you've got to remember that police and ambulance and the fire brigade, they put their life on the line every day. They strap their uniform on and they go to work. They don't know what to expect. The police are probably a little bit different. They expect a higher level of violence. But again, you've got to think of the families and their mental well-being. When they go to work, they don't know if they'll come home or what will happen during the day.
2: So what role does the RSL play in preserving the memory of significant events in the local community?
1: Well, I think one of the things with Cumberland RSL, I must really say that Major Matt Jones, who's the president of the Cumberland RSL branch, his attitude has been that there were veterans involved in the Strathfield Massacre, and it was the RSL is part of the community. The interaction between the community and the RSL is not something that's just dedicated to war. It's dedicated to veterans. And I think Matt Jones has done a fantastic job in developing that. So the attitude of Cumberland is that we support the Strathfield Massacre victims. We can't say it didn't happen, and we can't say veterans weren't involved in it, because your first responders, a lot of them are ex-servicemen, and they're all veterans also. Also myself, I'm a veteran, yes. I'm no power politician for that, and I'm quite proud of my service for the Australian nation. I don't take a backward step in saying that.
2: Now, Strathfield has changed in the last 35 years or so since that terrible tragedy. Do you think younger generations in the area are actually aware of what happened at Strathfield back in
1: I think that you're quite right. Part of the problem being in providing leadership in the community is we're only engaging with first responders and veterans and also victims. We're not dealing with the whole community, and Strathfield is one of the largest school communities going. What we are missing, there's a disconnect between the education of the school students and, shall we say, the generation Y. In general, the younger generation, they come from overseas, and what we aren't doing is we aren't educating the younger generation in what happened and why it's significant and why should we carry on with the commemoration. I think that's a very important fact.
2: What do you think is sometimes lost when we look back at an event like this 35 years later, particularly when you focus on the perpetrator rather than the people and families affected by this terrible tragedy?
1: Yes, part of the problem being within Strathfield and Burwood, you'll find the demographics of the population has changed, and we can't change that. People like the location of Strathfield, and you'll find we've got a large Indian community, we've got a large Sri Lankan community, we've got a large Korean community, and we've got a large Chinese community. You've only got to look at who your local representative for Parliament for Strathfield is, Jason Jetson Lee. He's very highly educated and one of the best members of Parliament that Strathfield has ever had. So he's mixing with people and he goes around and he talks to people. And I think what we do need is we need more engagement, and you'll find even the Strathfield Mayor, Benjamin Kai, is doing a good job now. He's realised that he needs to engage, and he's going out and telling people, using Facebook and explaining to people who and what the Strathfield community is.
0: Greg Reed, SC, the Honorary Secretary of the RSL sub-branch, speaking there to The Wire's Thomas Kudus.

0: say truth is stranger than fiction.
1: And with increased technological development, we are seeing how artificial intelligence is being employed and used in novel and strange ways. To describe this phenomenon, technology on a smartphone decided to create a podcast series called Unreal, When AI Becomes Us. Discussing this podcast, I asked Mike Fennell what he discovered in his deep dive into the ways in which people are taking up this new technology.
2: The interesting thing is I spent a good 15 years, as you say, as a tech journalist, and one of the things I felt was that, despite that, I had fully sleptwalked into the introduction of social media, and we're sort of living with the best and worst of that now. It's obviously done in all the world, but at the same time, it's also like why you're under your mad racing around and alien mind control. And I realised about 2 years ago that people were already using it in surprising ways, folding it into their lives in ways that wasn't necessarily intended. And it's super controversial, right? People rage against AI at the same time. And I was like, yeah, I don't want to sleepwalk into this next revolution. And what I'm good at is people. And I was like, I was really interested in what is changing about us, the way we love, the way we trust, the way we treat death, the really juicy human thing. That's really what I got mostly interested in. And I found it's an amazing mirror on our humanity, the way we're choosing to use the technology.
0: You're not interested in either like a sort of utopian or digital scenario.
2: No.
0: You seem to be quite interested in some of the unusual things, sort of like pretty freaky AI spiritual movements. Just kind of remarkable technology improvements that will help the quality of life of people. Now, AI is meant to be a tool, but in its application, how are we as a community going about dealing with this rapid technology change?
2: I think it's happening in lots of closed doorways. I think because there's so much rage against AI in certain quarters, it's actually pushed into being an issue for lots of people. And yet, at the same time, if you talk to anybody who's got a corporate job, for example, AI is in every part of corporate life in Australia and the world. We're at an unusual point where it's both ubiquitous and taboo at the same time somehow. And I think that's really intriguing. And so, yes, the stuff that fascinates me is also what happens when we start using it and don't ask the question. It's really interesting episode is actually, I spoke to a convicted murderer and the parole board in New York. And they have been for some time now using machine learning tool named Compass, which essentially gives strong directions to the parole board as to whether or not convicted criminals should be let out of jail or not. And one of the challenges of this is black box. You have people's civil liberties resting in what this algorithm is deciding, but neither the prisoners nor the public nor the press can have a look under the hood and work out exactly how this thing is operating. Now, that's a huge issue because actually most AI systems are commercial systems. If you've got somebody falling in love, building a romantic relationship with an AI, what happens when that fundamentally changes their personality? You don't necessarily have a recourse. You have no ownership over that person. And I think if we're building relationships with things that we don't have any agency with, that's a real big wavy red flag that I think we need to be paying attention to.
0: So in the first episode, you talked to an AI chatbot that was generated to get a live memory of a son who was murdered during the Parkland massacre. Now, this see you encounter chatbot Joachim and his parents who are using this technology to campaign for greater gun control. What was it like encountering his family and seeing how they reacted to this recreated family member?
2: That's a really good question because they have created him for the very specific purpose. His job is, as you say, to campaign. They felt like people weren't listening to the parents of dead kids, so they decided, what if people would sit up and pay more attention to just the actual victims of the themselves? That was the fundamental idea. But, as you kind of allude to, the really strange thing is you sit there and you're talking to Joaquin, and Joaquin sounds like him. I was never convinced I was talking to a real person. There's other chat services that I do feel like are very convincing. He's not that convincing. But the voice and the life is so close that you have to just watch closely the parent as he's talking, and it's hard. You can tell it's hard. It's painful at times and very loving at times. It's a really remarkable thing for them to grapple with. Even though he was not created to help them grieve, he's clearly playing some kind of role. So a good feel is something that only time will tell, but it's certainly something new, that's for sure.
0: AI has been deployed in some of the most intimate activities for a long time. We've had internet dating and swiping. In the second episode, you look at people who form relationships with chatbots. What did you discover about people who connect with large language models? Was it more than just word salad cinema?
2: It's interesting. Initially surprising to me, a lot more women than men. I think it is essentially men falling in love with their robots. that is certainly a thing, and we certainly tried to build platonic friends with me, and the so determined to make a sex button. Every time me and my sister are like, please be less sexy. But in terms of building a romantic relationship, I think many people would be surprised by how many women, and actually when you drill down into it, a lot of it was about the fact that they just felt safer, which is a huge indictment on men, let's be honest. But I also think that it presents these other issues within it as well. For example, that when you sit with these services, you can edit their personalities. Now, as much as we would love to, we can't edit the personalities of people in our real lives. And I underestimated how much growth comes from friction. When you bump up against a person in a bit of work context, often that, if well played, is an opportunity for you to learn your limitations, or maybe they do. You know, you grow from it. We do conflict well as human beings. We can grow from it. We don't often push it, but you don't have conflict at all. And you're editing the personality of the person in a romantic relationship. I believe it lowers our tolerance for real human beings in relationships.
0: Technology journalist Mark Fennell, creator of Unreal, when AI becomes us. 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

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This program continues to use on RCR 103, a university broadcast around the nation on In Sydney, the Wire is produced on Gadigal country of the Eora Nation. We're going to be back again tomorrow, so do tune in again. I'm Stephen Hill. Do stay well, and thanks for your company.

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1: National Radio News.
2: Hello, I'm Alyssa Delves. Nepal's foreign ministry says it's managing search and rescue efforts and does not need foreign assistance after flash flooding devastated the border region with Tibet earlier this week. Despite offers of help from several countries, including Australia, Nepal says the offer is natural, but its security agencies are undertaking a search and rescue operation, and for now, such help is not required. South Korea is currently negotiating with Nepal after sending a rapid response team to Kathmandu. It's awaiting deployment. Seoul has also pledged $1 million in humanitarian aid, as 90 South Koreans who were working in a hydro plant were missing, with another 10 stranded. Right now, authorities say the death toll has reached 469, with more than 1,000 people missing, including 39 Australians. Humanitarian aid groups remain on the ground, however, delivering care packages and resources to impacted people. Rosalind Gabriel, World Vision National Director, has told the ABC the flooding has had a significant impact across the area.
3: So everybody on the ground is looking to see how we can prepare, how we can respond, and coordinating with different agencies, coordinating with government to see how we can get into those areas that are of greatest need and have been hit the hardest.
2: And one Australian who had been unaccounted for has made contact with her parents back home. Cara Severino was able to get in touch with her parents, Debbie and Frank, who say she was able to call them from Gosain Kanda, where she found safety with other Nepalese hikers. And Victoria has offered support to all states and local community. The Minister for Multicultural Affairs has offered his deepest sympathies to those impacted by the flash flooding in Nepal and said the Victorian government is giving civil support. Personnel on Macquarie Island will be brought home amid the risk of a bird flu outbreak, Laura Devoy reports.
4: 24 expeditioners currently live and work on Macquarie Island, located about 1,500 kilometres southeast of Tasmania. H5 bird flu has not yet been detected on the island, but the Australian Antarctic Division has made the decision to bring its staff home. It says while the risk to human health remains low, a significant mortality event could expose the staff to prolonged psychosocial stress and other workplace impacts. Australia's icebreaker will sail to Macquarie Island in the coming weeks to retrieve the staff before the seal breeding season.
2: The New South Wales government has unveiled an extension and expansion of Coal Air Remote, a trial of police drone technology that began in Moree this February. But some legal experts have voiced concerns over the trial, saying it's been conducted without transparency around how its effectiveness is being assessed. Solicitor Jonathan Hall-Spence says the expansion comes before the trial's three-month review by police has concluded. The Justice and Equity Centre say they've raised these issues with the Minister for Police and New South Wales Police, but did not receive a meaningful response. And the contestants have been announced for Australia's first ever national black drag king pageant, Mischievous Nation, part of Brisbane's LGBTIQA+ Arts Festival Melt. The event is spotlighting Aboriginal and Torres Strait Islander excellence while celebrating creativity, culture and community. Melt begins in October, with the winning king to receive the crown on October 29. And turning to sport in NRL, the penultimate round of the home and away season continues tonight. Manly will take on the St. George Illawarra Dragons. Sea Eagles remain an outside chance of sneaking in to the top eight if they can secure a win tonight. Meanwhile, Penrith will face Canterbury Bankstown. The Panthers have won 9 of their 11 last games against the Bulldogs.
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7: Hey Jazz Cats, welcome to another edition of Salt of Peanuts. I'm Donsky Beat and it is great to have your company and be with you. If you're joining me for the first time, welcome aboard. Around here, I like to climb the jazz tree, following the branches through soul, broken beat, hip-hop, funk, spiritual jazz, contemporary improvisation, and whatever else catches my ear, to be honest. Tonight, I'm going to spend a little time outside the lines because I'm interested in musicians who know the tradition but aren't particularly interested in staying inside. Musicians who take jazz, soul, hip-hop, electronics, rhythm, improvisation and sounds from their own musical history and see what happens to it when they put them all together. I've got some great international artists tonight, but I've also got a strong Australian thread running through. I'm going to start off with someone who I've got a very soft spot for, talking of Audrey Pound, who is a Narborne trumpeter, vocalist, composer and producer who has made a pretty distinctive space for herself between contemporary jazz and soul, and is now living in London. Her second album, Bodies of Water, is due September 26 on BBE Music, and Swollen is its second single, which was released in July. It's a gorgeous collision of this spiritual jazz, swung hip-hop and forward-thinking production, and you can hear why Audrey is such a good fit for the journey that I'm going to take you on this show. So let's get into it. Here's Audrey Pound and Swollen.

the brilliant Ezra Collective there. They're going to be on Australian soil later this year, so if there are tickets still available, grab yourself one. You will not be disappointed. They are phenomenal live. That track there was Reason in Disguise, featuring the brilliantly beautiful Georgia Smith on vocals. Coming up next, back to Australia, we've got Dirty Hercules featuring Napalm, and this is My

You're listening to Salt Peanuts. I'm Donsky Beat. Thank you so much for your company. I hope you're enjoying the music that you are listening to. I do love every week. You may not have heard artists that you may not have heard. Perhaps it's something you have and you love just as much as I do. This next band I only came across earlier this year. It's the Circling Sun from New Zealand. They've spent years absorbing the deep language of spiritual jazz and turning it into something distinctly their own, kind of as many people do, and many people that I showcase here on the show, all the different jazz languages and create something special. This track is called Tick, and it feels like a late night journey. It's pretty spacious. It's got this gorgeous, hypnotic, almost cinematic, cool rolling pulse underneath it. It's a track that takes its time, and I have to tell you, it's just around 7 minutes long. It's a beautiful example of the kind of music I can indulge in here on Community Radio, because being one of the joys of Community Radio is that we have space to showcase them, stretch a little beyond the commercial radio format. So there's no need to rush. So sit back in your chair, make yourself a cup of hot chocolate, whatever it is that you are doing right now. But here it is, the Circling Sun from their 2025 album. This is Teeth. You're listening to Salt Peanuts, and I'm very glad that you are listening to me.

You're listening to Salt Peanuts. Thank you so much for your company. I'm Dawn Skippy, and we're going to step back in time now. Step back to my big era of the 90s, when acid jazz is stretching the boundaries between jazz, funk, soul, and indeed the dance floor. I'm going to play you some Scaliano, the London collective who brought that deep jazz knowledge into the club. And the track I've got lined up is called Little One. So turn it up, settle into the groove. And this one's a shout out to my little one, Mickey. He's not so little anymore. But this one's for you, kiddo. Little One, Galliano. Salt Peanuts.

0: Didn't that feel like a warm embrace? That was the beautiful sounds of a friend of Salt Peanuts. It's Australian bassist, composer and improviser Lucy Clifford, whose musical life does indeed move between Australia and New York. This is the track was When the Fig Trees Talk. That beautiful warmth and spacious, considered sound there, and runs through Lucy's music. So happy to be playing more of her music here on Salt Peanuts. And hopefully at some stage we'll catch up with her along the way to find out what is happening in her world and what's coming along next. As I say, both share a huge love of New York. She plays there, I listen there. It's a gorgeous place to be inspired. Talking of inspiration.
1: Tapping into echoes of the past to reshape into music of the future. DJ Dan Runchik brings you the Salt Pad.
0: Welcome to the studio, DJ Dan.
2: Yes, this is the source. Welcome. I am just going to go in large and massive in one foul hit. I do tend to hide my incoming vinyl pieces when they do arrive in the mail for me, and this is, today is absolutely no exception at all. I ended up receiving in the lovely mail today a beautiful reissue of Hot Buttered Soul by Isaac Hayes. It's delicious. And the opening track, Walk On By, absolutely took my breath away listening to that for the first time in a very long time. Obviously it's a cover. Burt Bacharach is his song, about David, but obviously Dionne Warwick was the person that did it in 1963. He redid it in 1969 from the album Hot Buttered Soul, transformed the song into a 12-minute funky vamp. Samples: Compton's Most Wanted from 1994, Notorious B.I.G. 1995, Faith Evans, Tupac, McGrath, The Harlem Kids Get Biz, Wu-Tang. It just goes on and on and on and on. This goes on and on. How many people have sampled? And as I said today, absolutely blew my socks off. So I'm going to bring it to you. Just one hit. Walk On By, Isaac Hayes.

0: How good. At Soul Peanuts, we cut no corners. That is the full Monty in regards to that particular track, Walk On By, from Hot Buttered Soul, the legendary Isaac Hayes. But yeah, it's a four-track album, and again, it's something that I'm always going to impress the people. If you can get it in on your collection, do it. Four tracks. What are we looking at here? 12 minutes long, 10 minutes long on one side, and 35 minutes on the other side, just for two tracks. So yeah, an absolute ass sound. So
1: thank you so much.
2: That's okay. DJ Dan, thanks for coming in with the source. We look forward to seeing you next time.
1: Thank you.
2: You're listening to Soul Peanuts. Thank you so much for your company. Thanks to DJ Dan for popping through the studio. And we're coming pretty close to the end of the show again. This is Firetail and Smudge.

are again, my fine friends. We're at the end of another Salt Peanuts show. Thank you so much for your company. I hope you'll join me again. Until then, may the jazz be with you. I am going to take you out tonight with a beautiful voice coming out of NAM. Wild Gloriosa, Project of Gloria Rakesh. South Indian roots, Singaporean, a gorgeous point of jazz, soul, R&B. This track is called Wild Gloriosa. You've been listening to Salt Peanuts.

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1: National Radio News.
2: Hello, I'm Melissa Delves. Some search and rescue operations have been forced to halt temporarily in the epicenter of the flooding on the Tibet-Nepal border. Authorities report that a lake formed by a landslide in the area has started to overflow 2 days after it was ravaged by flash flooding. Residents nearby were reportedly seen running uphill to escape rising river levels, with rescue operations pausing for a few hours and crews forced to flee amid a risk the lake could burst its banks. Although there are reports now the risk of further flooding could be gradually decreasing, according to Chinese state media. So far, the death toll has risen to 469 people in Nepal, with more than 1,000 missing. Among those are hundreds of tourists, trekkers and pilgrims, including 39 people from Australia. Meantime, humanitarian aid group Plan International is working with the government's emergency response. They're sending urgently needed supplies to the impacted area, including shelter kits, hygiene packs and menstrual health management kits for women and girls who have lost their homes. The organisation is also deploying two emergency response teams to assist. And scientists and advocacy groups are warning that climate change, unchecked development by China, and a lack of regional collaboration could result in more flooding on the fragile Tibetan plateau. Some scientists believe the catastrophic floods on the border with Nepal were triggered by an ice avalanche that fell from a glacier 5,200 metres above sea level on Wednesday. Geoscientist David Steiner told AAP above average temperatures in the region last month may have triggered the chunk of ice to break off and drop up to 2,000 metres. The Federal Energy Minister says there's no carve-out for Queensland or the Northern Territory against data centre developers providing their own renewable power under new proposed laws. The Prime Minister has been pushing for mandates for AI data centres to provide their own renewable energy as the use of the technology increases rapidly. Chris Bowen told the ABC it's up to states and territories to prove they can find a cheaper source of power.
3: There's no carve-out for Queensland. It's Commonwealth legislation which will apply in every state and territory. Now, the Queensland government says they can somehow have something which is cheaper than renewables. We say, OK, prove it. You'll have to put in a very detailed case which the Australian Energy Regulator will assess and will make a determination. The Commonwealth will decide that, not the state.
2: New data shows an increase in cocaine overdose deaths, while amphetamine-type stimulants were the most common among unintentional fatalities. Laura DeVoy reports.
4: The Pennington Institute's latest annual overdose report identified 2,596 drug-induced deaths in Australia in 2024, four in five of them were unintentional. According to the data, 141 of the fatalities involved cocaine, a record high, while amphetamine-type stimulants contributed to 772 of the deaths. Researchers say drug-induced deaths have exceeded the road toll since 2008, and unintentional drug-induced deaths have grown 2.7 times faster than the population.
2: And the search for a pilot and his plane that crashed into the sea off the North Australia coast this week is being scaled back after a four-day multi-agency effort. Police believe the pilot, a Tasmanian man, did not survive the crash of the Air Frontier twin-engined Beechcraft Baron aircraft after it took off in the Northern Territory. Police and Aboriginal Ranger vessels, fixed-wing aircraft and a helicopter, and police divers have been deployed on the search. And in sport, in AFL, the Western Bulldogs will take on Collingwood tonight, while tomorrow Melbourne battle Carlton.
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0: I'm just arriving at Roddy Lee's vault of vital methods. Hour of power. Hope he's in.
1: Jane Arakawa.
0: Pophead's musicologist, Roddy Lee.
1: Come in.
0: And I join Pophead's musicologist, Roddy Lee, at this time in the vault of vinyl for the Hour of Power.
2: Yes, here we are again in the vault of vinyl, Jane.
0: We've dropped out from and turned on
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0: Roddy.
2: Yeah.
0: I'm excited.
2: So am I.
0: Because today, in the Pophead's Hour of Power, it's back-to-back tracks.
2: Yes, and it's a case of the less we say, the more we play.
0: Well, Roddy, let's get today's program underway. So, Roddy, what's the theme for today's back-to-back tracks?
2: We start in 1941 with Smokey Dawson, who was born in 1913 in the Melbourne suburb of Collingwood. Riding on the back of his ever-faithful horse, Flash, is Smokey, the happy-go-lucky cowman.

0: boy, he is happy. 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
1: Jane, it's just a taste of things to come.
0: Okay, yeah, Aussie blokes, got it.
1: In 1958, Kempsey's Slim Dusty

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0: Today it's Aussie Blokes, and that was Slim Dusty and A Pub With No Beer.
1: In 1933, Mr. and Mrs. Morgan's wandering Queensland gave birth to his son. With buck teeth, he played and sang both country and western. Yes, it's that lovable lad, Chad Morgan, the sheep from Scrubby Creek.
2: On the sheilas think I'm mad, their fathers think I'm mad, their mothers think I'm a villain.

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0: Oh, my Lord. 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
1: In 1962, Lucky Star topped the charts around the country with I've Been Everywhere. The song was written by Melbournean Jeff Mack, and it's his version we have here today.
2: Here I am back in town, you ask me what I've seen. If you settle down, I'll tell you exactly where I've been. I mean to tell them all, see all this mobile little one, mobile stroke, your mobile little one, birds, little limb, little one, little column, other column, fell, fine, cross, fine, another, down, with the chin, chin, and the wind, fucking, another one, and build a bug.

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1: Our next Aussie bloke was born in Jackson's Track in southeast Victoria. In the late 1960s, he took on the world and won. Yes, it's Lionel Rose, I Think.

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0: Lionel Rose. 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
1: 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And under the name of Slim Newton, he hit in 1972 with Redback on the toilet seat.

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Forget what's on your mind.

0: This is Jane Arakawa, and today in the Hour of Power, Roddy Lee is playing back-to-back tracks by Aussie blokes.
1: Here's an Aussie pop. Now, wait a minute, this bloke's a ringing.
0: Oh!
1: He was born in New Guinea. Believe it or not, it's John Laws. Lawsy, the man with the golden tonsils and a lover's question.
2: Does she love me?

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1: Doesn't get much better than that. Our next Aussie bloke is Tenterfields Peter Dan, and his true blue family tale of the Tenterfields.

0: Field Circle by Peter. Who's our next fine outstanding Australian male?
1: Our next Aussie bloke is black rocker-born Frankie Davidson. This little ripper came out in 1972. It's 50 million blowflies, can't be wrong.
2: I'm sick of cities, I can't.

0: amazing program this is today. Aussie Blokes. And that was Frankie Davidson.
1: Hailing from the North Melbourne suburb of Preston, our next Aussie Bloke is Johnny Chester. And he's on 1973 World's Greatest.

0: This is Jane Arakawa, and I'm in the Vault of Vinyl with Roddy Lee and the Popheads Hour of Power. And today, Roddy is just Bonza with Aussie Blokes.
1: Now, here's Sydney-born Colin Frederick Jacobson, or Cole Joy, and Heaven is My Woman's Love.
2: Heaven is my woman's love. 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

0: Oh, what a bloke. 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
1: Jimmy Little was born on Cummeragunga Aboriginal Reserve in 1937. Royal Telephone was Jimmy's breakthrough hit in the early 1960s. In 1974, Jimmy was back on the charts with Baby.

0: Newcastle, and you don't have to praise Newcastle through rose-coloured glasses. Just tell it like it is. Here's Bob Hudson and the Newcastle song.
1: Don't you ever let a chance go by, oh Lord.
2: All the young women of Newcastle walk down the main street, which is called Hammer Street, for reasons that will become obvious later on in the song. All the young women of Newcastle drive down Hammer Street in their hot FJ Holden, chrome-plated Brisbane, with a number of those overhead between cam door handles.
3: Sitting out abreast in the front seat, they lean out the window and say, real cool things, and chill in the footpath.

0: straight in the front seat of the hot air jay with Graham playing in grease nipples between overhead fox tires. And the cruelest of them all, sitting in the window, was young Norm.
1: They pulled up outside the Parthenon, and standing outside the Parthenon was this beautiful
2: Norm! Oh!
1: See young Norm, jumped off his last English. So he leaned out the window and said, this 9 foot tall Hell's Angel came out of the Parthenon milk bar. Looked at Norm and said, what are you? Norm said, what are you? Bloke on the foot bar said, you wanna go, mate, eh? Norm said, yeah, you wanna go, mate. Bloke on the foot bar said, yeah, I'll let go. Norm said, do you know who you're picking? The bloke on the footpath said, nah, who am I picking? Norm said, you find out. And all of a sudden there was a break in the traffic. There's any other Newcastle out there, monstered by a 9 foot tall Hell's Angel. And there's a break in the traffic.

0: A Bleeding Beauty, the Newcastle song by Bob Hudson.
1: Born in the Sydney eastern suburb of Waverley, Reg Lindsay was a superstar on the Australian country music scene and a fair dinkum bonza Aussie bloke. I now take us back to 1955. Here's Reg with

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1: That's you.
0: And Roddy Lee.
1: That's me.
0: And today we're down under with a bunch of Aussie blokes. Roddy?
1: Yeah?
0: Who's the next Aussie bloke with their Aussie bloke song?
1: Born in Rockhampton, Queensland, it's Kevin Johnson. Bonnie, please don't.

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Deceiving, deceiving. My subtle game, deceiving. 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
1: From 1971.
0: Aussie blokes today, folks.
2: So to a bloke born in the northern Victorian town of Kerrang. It's John Williamson and Murrumbidgee Madness.

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And the silly glass all full of seeds, doing the loop-de-loop-de-loop. And I found Flash's

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0: John Williamson.
1: Marimbi. 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We've had a sure pile heap of Aussie blokes in today's Poppy's Hour of Power.
0: We sure have, Roddy.
1: And we can't leave out the boy from Geelong, Vic

0: Yes, Barry Crocker on Ramsey Street.
1: In 1972, played arguably the best known true blue Aussie bloke, Bazza McKenzie.
0: Oh, right.
1: Jamie Garraway, his fellow Victorian Smacker Fitzgibbon, and the adventures of Barry McKenzie.
0: Roddy Lee, Pophead's musicologist. Thanks for the memories.
1: Keep on rocking.

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0: Radio Ocean Jabs are back. Jabs is slowly recovering from the we were here working. You were over there just having fun.
1: Yeah, and then since I came back, hardly been working either. Been slowly dying. But I'm back, baby.
0: Just to balance things out. Yeah, just to balance
1: it. Hey, you were traveling last week, though.
0: Yeah, I traveled. Well, not even halfway. I've traveled halfway.
1: Metaphorically.
0: Metaphorically.
1: Through song, on definition. That's what we're talking about.
0: I said the number about 5,500 kilometers, and I actually calculated it.
1: It's a good stretch.
0: I wasn't just pulling the number out, though. But anyway, we're back. We are back as a duo. Well, Definition Radio on this station. And the radio.
1: We're all audio, aren't we?
0: We are audio.
1: Yeah.
0: I think that's an apt description.
1: And if you saw
0: thanks for insulting us. Oh, yeah. You insulted us.
1: I did.
0: But I got bored.
1: Yeah, you did. You're with me.
0: The first track was Knock Knock. Jabs, man, if you were driving along before the show started, they would have worked for sure.
1: Ding dong, let us in.
0: Next up, we have Orion the Artist with Pick a Part.
1: Not to be confused with Orion the Chef. Orion the Teacher.
2: Right, go down when they die. Yeah.

We just get. Cause genocide is all it is.

0: Yeah. Free imprint, Deka Otta. Hunted to Hebron. Ambrose. With Fighting for Love. Featuring Huff. Man, that's a bunch of people in one track.
1: You gotta get them all in there, man.
0: Yeah. Hang out with your friends, record some music.
1: Yeah, it's funny. Collaboration is such a pop thing to do. And it really was.
0: What do you mean?
1: A track featuring someone else. Even my kids were asking me the other day, did Michael Jackson ever collaborate on songs? I'm like, oh yeah, of course he did. With Janet Jackson?
0: I did one with Paul McCartney as well.
1: I know, I said, yeah, he did a pretty...
0: That was a terrible song.
1: Such a terrible song. The one with Paul McCartney and the one with Stevie Wonder as well. I just found this. Oh no, actually, that was Paul McCartney and Stevie Wonder. Oh, they did that Ebony and Ivory, and I was like, oh, that song is promoting racism.
0: That's
1: I shouldn't say.
0: Why? Because it was so bad.
1: It was so bad. The opposite of what they were trying to do.
0: That's funny. I reckon you got something there. Collabing is it's a very hot thing, so go ahead, they got it.
1: Yeah.
0: And everyone else.
1: Pop artists want to collaborate on a song? You're welcome. From the hip hop community.
0: Different things like true words.

0: Caboose with Mind Grown.
1: Give me some very 50 Cent back down vibes.
0: No. Get Rich or Die Trying. Error. No. You don't believe so?
2: No, I haven't heard it.
0: It's just looking at the same.
2: That was a generation in the moment.
0: Yeah. Caboose probably. He's praising
2: That's from the key album. He's releasing a lot of music.
3: I know I say it a lot. It's just good. It's world music.
0: They have a very they have sonically they have a sound, but it has a very polished arrow. You just love when collective that really just they nail their sound.
2: Yeah, because they've got in-house producers, a couple of them. I mean, and probably the band as well, but
0: they're going to collapse, unlike Michael Jackson.
2: Yeah. Truth, Just Ray, B. What do you reckon? It's BB there. ZPU American Vice.
3: Verbals, bro.
2: Verbals?
0: I was going to call them vibes.
2: I just assumed vibes.
0: I reckon vibes.
2: But verbals. Vibrations.
0: Vibes is sure for vibrations. Oh, yeah, we're in it.
4: Okay.
0: All right.
2: Vegetables.
0: What you do?

my empty calories, avoiding casualties. I'm aiming the winning salary, I'm aiming the pictures of my reality. This is a gallery.

0: I'm just trying to get my piece together and be at peace of what I piece together. I'm just trying to get my piece together and be at peace of what I piece together.
1: Motion plus and braille. Broken vessels, is it?
2: Yeah. Broken vessels is a track from.
1: I'm just trying to get my peace together and be at peace with what I piece together.
2: Excellent.
1: It's like I'm just trying and then just be satisfied and where I get to when I'm just trying to pull it all together, you know what I mean?
2: I think that's an oversimplification of such a complex thing. But okay.
1: It's just how I relate to it. I'm a simple boy. I'm just a simple boy.
2: Oh man, you were right about
1: it. All he does is collab these days. Doesn't want to do anything on his own.
2: Man, you really got me thinking about this because it's true. Hip hop is the naturally collaborative process.
1: For sure.
2: And if you think about
1: it's one of the most beautiful things about rap, actually.
2: The whole concept of the posse track or cypher track. I mean, what other genres do that? Like, besides We Are the World. There's probably like two pops.
1: They tried it.
2: Three. Yeah, do they know it's Christmas time? Rappers do it all the time, man. Collab and posse track. Anyway. This next one, Alert 312 are back. Oh, yeah. The Masters of Atonement.
1: And there's a date in the name of this song? What's that about?
2: I don't know, 0416. There aren't 16 years in the American system. But the day first is ridiculous.
1: Oh!
2: Ridiculous.
1: No crack, man.
3: Truly, I ain't got no words to speak. But I still gotta testify, huh? Lord have mercy.

It's the monarch above them, no other supreme. I love it. Just can't be a fool and lame and shit up under his reign. Just give me everything ahead on me. For another love, I'm saying it. And the morning is the masterpiece on me. The centerpiece of all the galleries and every Jesus.

What up? It's your boy Kid Fox 2. If you want good hip hop for you and your mom to listen to, it's DefinitionRadio.com. Make sure you check it out. Damn mom, the song I wrote just to tell you that a long, strong addiction just to help you. But the last visit, I dismissed it and it fell through and you fade now. But I'm going through my hell too. The house is empty. You ain't here. You up and left me. You ain't there. My heart is heavy.

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0: very last minute, I knew.
1: It all works out in the end.
2: Not saying he's not ever serious, but I don't know, that's one of the most serious anyone I've heard from the brother.
3: Yeah, in his old age, he's sort of getting a bit more reflective and stuff. Back in the day, he was a bit more sort of party. Let's get going, sort of thing.
2: I don't think you can help it, eh? The older you get, the more reflective you get. Like, I just sit around staring at windows. Just watching the branches blow in the wind, thinking about stuff. It's not true.
4: Well, it actually is true.
2: But it's good to have Jabs back.
3: You gotta get Netflix back again. This whole wind looking out the window and freeze thing is just. Or maybe not. Maybe it's better. Sorry, what were you saying?
2: I'm glad you're back. I've been all day without us.
3: Look, to be fair, I didn't have a holiday to get away. Not at all.
2: It's good.
3: I had a holiday to get away from you specifically.

0: can. Jesus. It's a new bloodline thing. Some of y'all may not understand.
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2: White line, feel the roar. Grungy artifacts.

0: Feminine Grunge Rogues, speaking of collabs, and another feature featuring White Lion. Man, little track. Enjoying it, mate.
1: Did you say featuring White Lion?
0: I did.
1: Oh, good.
0: Yeah. Collaborate. Stop collaborating. Listen.
1: Leave the White Lion out. Is this you're gonna throw that in the title of this episode? Hey, look.
0: Before that was Brinson. What is yours? Featuring Jared Allstar. Another thing. Prayers of a Jedi Hour.
1: Prayers of a Jedi.
0: I was excited by the title. I think I need to be to see why it's called.
1: Well, just hit us up. Enough games. Just explain to us what it means.
0: Brinson, if you'd like to explain, it's an interview. We can talk about some stuff.
1: Oh, yeah. Star Wars mostly.
0: Yeah.
1: Hey, look, speaking of like collaboration, very much looking forward to Mr. Manic X.
0: Yes. Back. Ill Clinton and Resident.
1: Oh my gosh. Bring it on.
0: Best collaborations ever.
1: I was listening to this track on my way over here, and I was reminiscing on their old album cover. It was like a
0: the diagnosis. A prescription
1: drug thing.
0: Okay. Yeah.
1: That's still one of my favorite concepts. Manic X sound.
0: Man, they're not shy about it. They do stuff together.
1: Take a description of that, I reckon.

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1: With those two boys, Oaks and Jabs. This is OC, the man resident from Brisbane's grumpiest team, Manny Gix. Stay connected.

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1: Lines Excel.
2: Love an acronym.
1: Which spells rhyme. Yeah. Randy Mason did the track. Yeah, called 85, because he actually runs workshops and stuff with school kids and students all the time.
2: Hey, over here, let's shout out to Prof.
1: Prof.
3: Loves an
2: acronym as well. And also loves workshops.
1: Workshops.
2: Yeah.
1: You know what they're doing out there at Matt? They're doing radio shows like specifically made to go into juvenile detention centers.
2: Mm. Yeah.
1: I represent.
3: Well, they asked us years ago
2: when I showed episodes of a foul show to put on there. Now they've decided, well, they're not getting back to us. Let's do it ourselves.
1: Shout out to Musicians Making a Difference, the Prophet, the Dom, all the work they're doing with the young people.
2: Yeah.
1: Shout out to Ray Lee Mason, all the work he's doing with the young people.
2: Hey, the kids need us, mate. The kids need us.
1: Hip hop is for the children, man.
2: Yeah.
1: It's kind of cool because most people, when you tell them you do hip hop, if they're not sort of familiar with it all and that, they have a certain stereotype in their head, you know, like what you're saying, 50 Cent, up the club, violence, whatever. And no one talks about how good it is for helping out young people, workshops, for ministry, and I mean, as we know, for ministry, for all these things that are really positive.
2: I just think of being an impressionable age, obviously influenced by rappers for the worst case, but also like got some good guys around me who actually developed me and helped me through that. And it was only through my interest in rhyming that came along. So, you know,
1: there you go.
2: God uses rap. Can you believe it?
1: I can.
2: Uses rap.
1: I can believe it. So, Margie from Social Club Misfits, cult classic album. We're going to play two tracks from that album.
2: Oh, let's go.
4: Huh.

Morty's

0: Harvey, cult classic album, volume 2,
1: deluxe edition.
2: Hey, just know he said everything is fine.
0: No, because that track was called Everything is Fine, in brackets, I'm lying. Without an apostrophe.
2: Hey, we need to follow up on Marty.
0: Marty, that one Tony Trotter? Yes.
2: Tony Trotter.
0: But I was just saying, to play two tracks from that album, just because it's, I don't know, man, the guy is like just super creative, super mad concepts and just crazy beats and stuff, and I don't know, like I've just been so impressed with his recent work, and this is not a judgment of what he's done before, but...
2: Because you weren't a big social club misfit guy, you can say that, you can be honest, hey, we're all friends here.
0: Truth is, I was never a big social club misfits fan. They had some cool tracks, and then as soon as he started doing solo stuff, and then especially in the last year or so, his stuff has been, I just love it.
2: Yeah, good, good.
0: He's producing a beat, too, as well, people. Yeah. There's beats, man, there's drums, I don't know what he does. Yeah. And yeah, just cool concepts. So that's that, man. Brought you a couple of Marty's books.
2: Good stuff, good stuff. And we've only got time for one more track.
0: One more track. We are going. The bro from Melbourne.
2: Hey, wait. Stay local. This is the only local track on this whole thing.
0: But after 2 weeks of only Aussie tracks,
2: don't want to give you Aussie fatigue.
0: Well, anyway.
2: We've got K-Wack.
0: From Melbourne, Tina EP, T-I-N-A.
2: I don't know what that stands for.
0: Anyway, this track's what you are. We are out of here.
2: This has been Definition Radio on this station and across the nation on the Community Radio Network. We are Oaks and Jabs, and you are awesome.
0: Peace.
2: And God bless.
3: You know this is the key.

couldn't thank you enough in this lifetime. You took a chance on me, you used a lifeline. You showed me light in the middle of the nighttime. I thank God that you stepped in at the right time. I couldn't thank you enough in this lifetime. You took a chance on me, you used a lifeline. You showed me light in the middle of the nighttime.

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Happens to everything urban from across the globe. Whether it be independent or established artists, we have got you well and truly covered. Opening up this week with the latest release from Layla Hathaway. Liking this sound, it's called 47th Street. 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

South had an exodus. After flipping through the paper, I can fall. They hit me to lay down in roost. The train was filled with holding freight cars to the curbs. Next stop, Chicago, the big city of dreams, broad shoulders. This was the hot spot, even though the winters were much colder. Many may

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Our people made something out of nothing. It's always been magic in our DNA. From our art, our poetry, to the music we would play, the whole world watched our black renaissance was put on full display. We were raised right, traditions were passed down as we welcomed the black. We had our own doctor

sounds there from Chaka Khan featuring Snoop Dogg on that one as well. It's called Boogies in My Soul. Given it to you a few times over the last couple of months. That one's still doing the rounds at the moment. Before that, Layla Hathaway and her tune, 47th Street. Brett Costello with you for the Urban Meltdown Radio Show, keeping you front and in front. New album from Eric Bellinger is out now. This one's our choice cut from the album, not necessarily the official single. There has been a few of those floating around. This is Cry in Front of You. Do check out the new Eric Bellinger album. It's the Urban Meltdown.

slowing things down there. Latest release from Coco Jones. Loving most of her stuff. That one is called Love Me Through. Well, Beanie Man has got a new album release. It's called Eminence. As you'd expect, plenty of dancehall reggae flavor type of tunes on there from Beanie Man. But he opens the album with a collaboration from Rick Ross, which is a little bit different. This track is called 305-876. It's using the old Juicy Fruit track from the Tsume that was also made famous for hip-hop fans by the notorious B.I.G. Something a little bit different from Beanie Man. We're liking this one. 305-876, it's called. From the Eminence album, here on the Urban Melting.

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1: Remember the track from Shy, If I Ever Fall in Love? That one's been done by Chameleon featuring Steve Locke. The name of the track in 2026 is called In Here.
0: Don't forget, if you like to hear the Urban Meltdown during the week, there's a few ways you can do that. 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There's a few playlists over there you can check out that mirror the type of sounds you're hearing up here on the radio show. So if you like the show, you're going to love the Spotify playlists as well. Before too long, we're giving you the new one from Erica Badu, Savage Doctor. First, a tune that's been flying high in the UK soul charts. Paul Simpson presents Leon Neal. And this tune is called When Somebody Loves You, here on the Urban Meltdown.

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1: Brett Costello, bringing you

track that's literally just dropped recently. The latest one from Honey Baby, featuring Grammy-nominated rapper J.I.D. The track is called 1,000 Times. And if you just joined us, before that one, Eli Derby, a smooth offering from him called Fine As You. The latest release now from Lucky Day, keeping things pretty smoothed out

Liking that sound, it comes from Mark K. The track, It's Over. You're on the Urban Meltdown. A little something for you. Brett Costello, keeping you up front and in front when it comes to everything urban. His next artist, Lumani, the tune, Mind Your Business.

chords there, and the track is called My Boo. If you're loving the sounds you hear up on the Urban Meltdown radio show, then you're going to want to get around the Urban Meltdown Spotify playlist as well. Just search the Urban Meltdown, give us a like and a follow there, and check out plenty of the tracks that are featured on the Urban Meltdown radio show over the recent months. You certainly hear this next guy there, Nate James, one of the quality releases over recent weeks. The track is called Set the Tone. We'll give you that one first before getting into Nipper and Blast together on the track called Homegrown. You know how we do, keep you up front and in front in the Urban Meltdown.

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1: This program is produced on Boonwurrung Country. 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
3: It's going to be such a good show. We have had like consecutive back-to-back weeks of interviews, which, by the way, shout out to everybody who's dropped by the Joy Studios.
2: Yeah. However, it is nice to be able to just have a show full of music, and there's so much incredible stuff to dive into this week. You Baker Boy, you Peach PRC, Pinky Darker at the top of the charts. Your headliner is Ali Kate. Wait, what?
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3: The real headline is 14-year-old Ali Kate. Are you serious? When we were getting the show ready, Triana, you and I looked at each other and went, hang on a minute.
2: This is not right.
3: Why have I not heard of Ali Kate? She's 14.
2: And it's the kind of thing, like, you know, what age was Billie Eilish when she took off? Kind of similar, right?
3: 14.

0: scene is old, the song is all plain dirty.
1: She won't have even done a tax return yet. What does she know?
0: She's not even allowed on social media.
1: Yeah, but I mean, she knows so much, right? Just look at that song, plain dirty. That already feels so rich. I am so excited for her. Like you said,
0: I do note that she also said a few words in there that I would have thought people aged 14 wouldn't have even learned yet.
1: Grab the soap.
0: Grab the soap. Parents, get
1: watch,
0: in there.
1: Watch
0: I'm such a fan of that. I'm so excited for everything that's about to come to her. She, I know, I see she was in a Universal Studios.
1: Yeah.
0: Universal. Yay. Okay. She's got a big future. Hey, what's up? My name's Triana Butler.
1: I'm Alana Rosso. We're bringing you the music that you need to know about, especially certain music just like that one, LK. A huge new Oz of music. So, from one Australian music artist to another, because I had to double check, Sonny Cadera.
0: Yeah.
1: Australia.
0: One of the most in-demand DJs in the world, Sonny Cadera. Her songs have been all over Australian radio, getting a whole bunch of love overseas, and now teaming up with Becky Hill, who's one of the best vocalists to come out of the UK in the last, I want to say, 15 years.
1: Easily the strongest vocals, kind of punch you in the gut vocals that you know and love from Becky Hill. This song is no exception. Does this say something, Sonny Cadera?
0: I have never hit play on a song and gone, God, I hope this is good. More than I have with this song. And the great news is it's so

0: You know why, Gianna?
1: Why?
0: You actually went and signed up to become a member here at Joy, which is where we broadcast this show from, and you become a member. Joy.org/member if you want to be just like Ashley. When you do, don't forget to say Santa Now is your favourite show. It's a drop down. You say, hey, Santa Now, I like them. And give you a shout out, just like we did from Ashley.
1: And of course, if you're listening around the country on the community radio network, support your local station. Sling them some money. Get around them. Tell your friends what you love about the station. Tell them why they should listen. Help get the word out there about it. Also, hello over on Instagram. Those who followed us this week. Anastasia. Thank you, Anastasia. Not the singer. Anastasia.
0: You saw my face go.
1: Anastasia Lee.
0: Yeah. Okay, so, I mean, you know what? Just as good of an Anastasia.
1: Love her. Madison is in there. Trust is in there. Morelli Krishna. Oh, Ozify?
2: Hey,
1: the official Ozify news.
0: Yes.
1: We've got the chat in our posts every freaking week.
0: No tea, no shade.
1: That's all right.
3: What's happening in music right now? This is the news.
1: So, big week for you. I know you're a big fan of Baker Boy, and we've got a new deluxe version of this album.
0: Yeah, we do. There's a brand new deluxe version of Janjay, which is so exciting. I do not have this on my list of things to expect for the rest of the year. I was already done and dusted. I had my food and I ate it back in March when we had the album. I think it was March. Anyway, early this year. And here we are now with a brand new deluxe version, including this song, which honestly is such a change in energy, right? Have you seen the music video?
1: Yeah. It's a little... He's got to try new things, right? He's really well established. And he had a massive year at the National Indigenous Music Awards. The album of the year for Janjay, song of the year, and film clip of the year for Thick Skin. So he's already... he's already gone, hey, I'm at the top of my game. We need some new stuff, obviously, with the arias coming up real soon.
0: Wink, wink. Let's go.

0: That's huge. Oh, that gave me goosebumps. Girl New Fever, Baker Boy, bringing you through here on the Sandman now. Hey, what's up? You've got Shannon about, like, I don't know, sorry.
1: Now, you know the Arias are coming out in November, right?
0: Yeah.
1: Obviously, they're always looking for who's going to come before. And we don't want to have everyone the same. We want to have a really good mix of the broad scope of the Australian music industry. Don't you reckon that song in particular would sound massive on an Aria stage?
0: It sounds so good. And you and I have both seen Baker Boy, Denzel. We've seen him live, right?
2: Yes.
0: A number of times. And just the one that really sticks with me was the Treaty.
1: Sorry. Yes. That was an incredible. That was history.
0: Yeah.
1: It was literally history. So there was a little bit of feeling when he busted out. I think he did Metagen there.
0: Yeah.
1: A little bit of feeling there. You're on the sound now. Now let's get to new music from PRC. So her album Porcelain came out and it's been well received, obviously. Now she's looking to bring an end to the Porcelain era by, she says, diving into the bottom of the kiln and getting all the little bits of Porcelain that didn't quite make the album and forming something new out of them. So we're going to get this kind of four tracks over the next little while. Little tastes of the Porcelain project that didn't quite measure up to her high standards.
0: That's stunning. I'll get the kiln for that one.
1: Get out the kiln.
0: Get out the kiln. PRC, this

0: kiln.
1: Thanks for what she's calling it, yeah. Legitimately. That is called Distant Lands. It's the sound now. Hello, Triana Butler and Alana Rosso with you.
2: Hey.
1: Big week this week on the ARIA charts as well.
2: Yes.
1: Particularly for, and actually I know you're a big fan.
2: I love Peking Duck. I've seen Peking Duck play live, and I mean, we all know Peking Duck like to pop up in these side quests, right? Do you remember the raver that did the car park in the famous hardware store?
1: I do remember, yes. And people got snagged on the way.
2: Sure did, I mean, on the side. Thank you. That was great, right? When we listen to those types of gigs, I've seen this week that they did a boat gig, I think, which was the launch of some of their new Destiny project, obviously. But I'm really excited about this concert. I've heard a couple already off this EP.
1: Yes. This is their debut. Years they've been making music.
2: Blows my mind.
1: And this is their first album?
2: It's just crazy. How have we not already had 8 albums?
1: Also, Adam, who also performs under the name Kelly Holiday, was very proud of sharing online this week that he's now the first Australian artist to have 2 albums in the same year from different projects.
2: Wow.
1: Because his Kelly Holiday project went to number one in 3 years. Now the Peking Duck one's gone to number one.
2: Incredible. Oh my goodness.
1: 2 tickets for the ARIA for you. One under Kelly Holiday, one under member of Peking Duck.
2: Duck called Peking. This is Paradise. Peking Duck, you're on the standard now.

0: it's like that, isn't it? And there is like very few music from the Avalanches as well.
1: True. Have you ever seen the Avalanches and Peking Duck in the same room?
0: That's a great question. DJ Khaled at the end.
1: Is it?
0: Yeah. Bless. God, dude.
1: Petition for Peking Duck to start introducing DJ credits at the end.
0: Peking Duck featuring DJ Khaled, make it happen.

0: It's like a, I mean, if you talk to me about something you found of Ryan Beatty, I feel like this song in particular playing in a similar kind of, similar waiting pool.
1: Yeah. Do you ever, when you hear songs, do you ever think about the environment that they're in? Because I'm looking and I know that meeting building from Anchorage, Alaska. And I always think about like the natural elements in Alaska. I wonder if that's inspired some of this.
0: I always think back to like, was it Maggie Rogers' song Alaska?
1: Alaska, yeah. I always think about the Morel video when Either way, Medium Build, this is all big fan of this.
0: Yeah, the song is called In My Gut, by the way. We talked about everything else.
1: I know, except the name of the song.
0: The name of the song is the name of the artist. The artist is Medium Build. There's an album that is out, coming up. Also, he's an out and proud artist. He is bi.
2: Amazing.
0: Love that. Excited to have new music from me to build. Really excited to take some time to dive into it. You're on the sound now. Shana Rosso with you. We have a podcast that you can tap into. There is the... You get like all the bits from this show.
1: Yeah.
0: We can't put the music in it for copyright reasons. But you get to hear what we say about songs. So that's something. And then we've got a second podcast which happens after that.
1: Yes.
0: After the show.
1: It's very loose. You get to see the real TM trailer.
0: So yeah, you can search for the sound of now in your podcast feed and it'll pop up there. Alright, let's get on to new music now from Chloe Keisha.
1: Yeah.
0: So Chloe Keisha, Malaysian.
1: Oh, yeah, Malaysian. Yeah, yeah.
0: Now based in London. And she's one of the people who came through. So the BBC have this big thing this year called Sound of 2020. Or Sound of, whatever.
1: Yeah.
0: She was in this year's Sound of 2026. This song, and I heard it during the week.
1: Yeah.
0: And I was like, bloody hell. Is there new music from Sheryl Crow?
1: No way, really?
0: And it's like, it's specifically that song, All I Wanna Do. And you know the kind of the way that the vocal kind of slides into the second half of the verse, the chorus, and it all gets a little bit wonky and a little bit...
1: Yeah, okay. All right, so I haven't heard this song, so this is going to be my first time hearing it.
0: Yeah.
1: Really exciting. Let me see if I can get some Sheryl Crow out of this.
0: I'm going to love this. This is really current, but a little vintage as well. Yeah. Chloe Keisha, Baby Girl.

0: Right? It's got a bit of a 90s kind of sound to it.
1: Yeah, a little bit. I sort of feel like it's like early 2000s as well.
0: Yeah.

0: was a thing in the song. It wasn't your phone being telling you to get texted. Hell yeah, that's a slow jam from Alicia Ray right there. Slow down. Sounded now like Triana Barlow.
1: You better have to see Alicia Ray this week.
2: You came into the boogie.
1: Yes.
2: You came into the boogie when you saw Alicia. Now, Alicia Ray, that was the first time I'd ever seen Alicia. Just absolute superstar, right? In her own right. She described herself as if Sabrina Carpenter was R&B. I describe her as Alicia Ray.
0: I do see the comparison of like an R&B Sabrina Carpenter, because she's got that kind of playful, sassy, you know, you get the feeling like she's...
2: And her aesthetic as well is another big part of why she pulls up that. Yeah. You know, clothes, like...
0: I was going to say because she's short, like Sabrina Carpenter.
2: Short, but not short, let's be real.
0: I'm 6'1", I don't get it. What are you talking about?
2: The most considerate 6'1" person out there, Triana Butler.
0: Aww, bless you. Alright, you're on the sound now. We've got new music now from another artist who we've actually seen live as well.
2: Yes.
0: Robert Baxter has just announced a brand new EP coming out September 18 called Party Animal. The cover art has Robert in some kind of kitty cat situation.
2: Yeah.
0: Sipping up a milk martini.
2: Mommy, look at that. Look, we caught up with the past Robert Baxter, I think it was at the Charlie gig. And we were like, tell us.
0: The Cat's Eye gig.
2: Was it the Cat's Eye? Oh, then we saw it at the Cat's Eye gig. Yeah. We thought we saw Tom Neversaw on a tree. We didn't. But either way, Robert Baxter teased this with us, and we have been so hungry ever since. I'm so glad we finally got a brand new song out this week. Nameless.
0: Seven tracks on the upcoming EP.
2: Seven.
0: They've been busy. They've been so busy. All right, here it is. Robert Baxter. This is new. It's called Nameless.

0: Rub it back, sir. They're on an absolute tear right now, and that is the latest taste of a brand new EP coming out in September, which I hate to alarm you. This is happening in like a month's time.
1: One month's time. Oh my god.
0: Goodness me. Alright, you're on the sound now, Triana Butler and Alana Rosso. You can grab this show and a bonus podcast as well in your podcast feed. Search for The Sound of Now with Triana Butler and Alana Rosso, and you'll find it. Last week on the after show, we were talking about Amy Shark, and I had bought some Amy Shark merch, and the hat didn't fit. I got a gigantic head for the record. It is like 61.5 centimeters, and the soft top hat didn't fit. And I'm like, Alana, if you want it, it's yours. And you said what specifically?
2: The last time I wore a hat, and it was a Delta Blue hat, you said to me, I look like a Pokemon trainer.
0: Come on. Do it. Right. Do the thing. We're going to get a photo for socials.
2: It's also red like ash.
0: Do you know what? It doesn't look bad on you.
2: Are you sure?
0: It doesn't look bad on you. Amy says hi, by the way. The record.
2: Thanks, Amy. I'm so glad you're checking in.
0: No, genuinely, actually, Amy Sharp did say hi, actually.
3: Triana and Alana from Joy FM, thank you so much for getting my album and supporting me. I really hope you're enjoying it, and I can't wait to see you guys at my next show.
2: Shout out, Amy Sharp. Thanks for the plug. I didn't know that happened. She's in that little plush chair as well. My gosh.
0: She's in a little plush room. There's a plush blue wall behind her as well.
2: Yeah.
0: That album from Amy Sharp, Soft Pop, is so strong. It's one of maybe my top five Oz albums of the year. It's right up there.
2: You can listen to a lot of new stuff from Amy Sharp, and I don't blame you. Honestly, she's in whatever era this year is for Amy. I'm right here. It's in my calendar. I'm with her.
0: Let's get on something from that album. I don't think we got to play this when the week it came out, but Amy Sharp movies, the storytelling in this and the way that she kind of incorporates all these cinematic ideas into a song, into the idea of telling a story of someone living their life as a movie and a romantic relationship being a movie. I just think that's so damn cool.
2: So damn cool. You're going to have to speak louder, Toronto. I've got a hat on now. A soft top hat on. This is Amy Shark movie.

That's it for this week. Hope you've enjoyed the music on today's program. I'm going to be back next week with another First Australian Music Hour. I'll leave you with one song from Archie Roach. Thanks for listening.

Connecting people right across the nation, this is the Community Radio Network. It feels good.

From Newcastle, New South Wales, there's Mr. Jack Hodgins, who also loves talking about music on his local station 2NUR in the Hunter Valley with Vinyl Vibes, there with his new single, streamable for a while but now also a real 7-inch release, and the track Captain Strangelove, or How I Was Galileo into Existence. Welcome to the show again, this is Contact, from the Radio Network, Andrew Lampkin with you here for another hour with several other new fine tunes, psychic related tracks and the usual pop and favourites. All ahead right now, before your ears, is the Community Radio Network, and this is Contact, and this is brand new for science.

from Sydney, The Electric, of course, from their album By Design, A Space of a Giant. They're playing at the Golden Barley in Enmore this Friday night, supporting Marlophone. Likewise, before that, from Albert Park in Melbourne, Alex Lay. She's touring now, playing some of her favourite rooms nationwide, including Manning Bar at Sydney University this Saturday, the 10th anniversary of her debut EP, B-Grade University. Yes, it really is a time. And that track there, Leave Me Alone. This is Contact for another week. Andrew with you here again. We're on the Community Radio Network in this time slot every week. 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Full playlist details there as well. A little while ago, a few weeks back, we lost Mr. Bill Oddie at the age of 85. Here's a couple of tracks to remind you all about him.

back in time, the Goodies and their TV theme tune from 1970, in memory of their comedic composer, musician and all-round birdwatcher naturalist, Mr. Bill Oddie, who sadly recently left this world he loved so much at the age of 85, with Graham Garden now the only member left from everyone's favourite 70s TV trio. Following that, of course, are Animal Spider Bait and their own Bill Oddie and Goodies tribute from many years ago, their version of Run from the show in question. This is Contact, Andrew with you here again. 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Blonde Redhead have returned from New York City. This is called Blood Spilled.

Matt Pitt.

I'm

Around Australia on the Community Radio Network and heard through your local community radio station, this is Aussie Music Weekly, and just there, the sounds of Stu Larson, a track that was written in an old army bunker in Queensland. That one's called Shelter. It comes from the album Solitude, which is the fourth one in his career. He's previously done some work with the likes of Passenger as well as Tim Hart from Boy and Bear, both of which he has collaborated with on some of his past material. Well, unfortunately, that's all time we have to share with you new local and independent music on this week's edition of Aussie Music Weekly. But don't despair, we'll be back at the same time next week on the same station you're hearing us through right now. And on next week's show, we have an in-focus interview with Sarah Grace Buckley. Yes, a name you may be familiar with from the family band The Buckleys. Well, to take us out, it's the new one for Mark Wilkinson, which comes from his current EP, Love and Loss. He's recently done some supports to Katie Noonan, and this song is all about coming to terms with loss. He's out on tour at the moment. Here are the all-important dates where you can see Mark Wilkinson. September 11th, playing at Lefty's Music Hall in Brisbane. September 17th at the Ellington Jazz Club in Perth. September 18th at Condigo Art House in Fremantle. October 1 at the Birds Basement in Melbourne, and October the 2nd, the Trinity Sessions in Adelaide. So to take us out, this is Mark Wilkinson, his new one, goodbye, and I'll see you next week.

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1: 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Some of the information may be outdated.

great to have you company. Welcome to Charmed, first on the 92SER, right around the country, thanks to the Community Radio Network. As I bring you lots of great guitar music, and there certainly is always plenty of great tunes. I never run out of suggestions or ideas because, hey, it's a big world and there's a lot of great music close to home. And of course, right across the planet, new and old will play for you. And we'll start off in a moment with a fantastic reissue by a group that I really love. And we'll play a then and now scenario. I'll tell you more in just a moment. We'll also hear from The Dentists, who are one of the great jangly 60s garage style groups out of the UK. From started in the 80s and continued for a bit after that. We'll hear from Lazy Susan. We'll hear from early Primal Scream, along the lines of their first album, which is just chock full of paisley pop that is brilliant. And we'll hear something a bit more angular from the Spatulas. But let's start with this excellent series of reissues that are thankfully coming out on the Chapter imprint. Now, Chapter, of course, have stopped releasing new music in the sense of new bands of today. But every 2 months they'll be releasing five albums or EPs by artists from the 70s to the 2000s, mostly Australian, although they haven't closed the door on brilliant artists from overseas. And this is a label Chapter Epilogue. Five releases have come out to get the ball rolling, including Sydney's own brilliant post-punk sensations, Josh 465. Nothing else like them, really. So fantastic from their first album. But I've chosen Rabbit's Wedding, who originally from Perth, moved to Sydney to base themselves, released two great EPs and a single for the excellent Waterfront Records. Their debut release was Ride Out, which was absolutely wonderful. And this excellent EP that brings together some of their really fantastic tunes has been long out of print and not available in a digital form. So we're going to hear from it to kick off the show. And then, of course, as time went on, Rabbit's Wedding morphed into Dusk and Lights, and we'll hear something from their most recent offerings. So this one from the excellent EP, Truth About Road, you can find it online thanks to Chapter Epilogue. This one is Next the River.

The Brew work there of Paul Whatley, and they've long been friends with the Canaanes, and of course Francesca Busi from that group went on to be a part of Dusk and Lights, and that's one of their singles from last year. I just remembered I was going to play State of Disarray, but I brought the wrong track with me, so I'll have to play that next week. I've been meaning to play Dusk and Lights for a while, but that one, Bones, is a ripper, and all of their works are worthy of having a listen to them up on their Bandcamp site. If I'm a little scrambled this week, I've had a pretty tough week, so apologies for that, and I do occasionally get things round the wrong way. Rabbit's Wedding, Next the River, and that one's just come out on Chapter Epilogue. Go have a look and listen to some of the other great bands that Chapter are bringing back to life. This is Chimes, heard first on the Mighty 2SER, right across the country, thanks to the Community Radio Network. Now let's hear from the Lemon Twigs, a group that just blend excellent jangle and power pop. This brilliant group who not that long ago, a couple of years ago, came to Australia and were absolutely fantastic. They have already amassed an already incredible canon, and I was listening to this one during the week from their 2020 release, Songs for the General Public. It's a beauty, and I reckon you're going to love it too. Incredibly uplifting. That's what we like to give you here on Chimes. This is Live in Favour of Tomorrow.

0: one of those bands I wish I'd seen in the day, and picked up their records from the excellent Waterfront Record in Britain. Just their stickers sold me, and I bought this album. That's the beauty of what was yesterday. I love listening to music now, because in that you can easily just read about something and find it online in a heartbeat. But in those days you had to wait. And I remember picking up the Dentist album, which just blew my mind. Some of the people on the pitch, they think it's all over. It is now. And time now, I guess, mentioning a reference from the 1966 World Cup, which of course was a great year for England. This year not so much, although they did get to the top four. But the Dentists, and I haven't played that one before for you. You make me say it somehow. I could play the whole album. I should just one day, the whole show, just play that, because it is, chimes the essence of what this show tries to do. From the Dentists, we heard 11 Twigs before that. Live in Favour of Tomorrow. This is 2SER. This program chimes is heard first. You can drop me a line, chimes at 2SER.com. It's also heard right around the country thanks to the Community Radio Network. And a couple of songs about phones. You know, sometimes I have a slightly fanatic edge. Or sometimes it might be on play a song. Well, that's how I've come to having two phone songs together. I really wanted to play something from Lazy Susan. Of course, released so many fantastic albums. I'm going to their sixth album, Long Lost, to bring you the song Phones in the Sick. Maybe you did that this week, and if you did, then this one's for you. And I'll follow it up with The House of Love and an acoustic version of their song All About Phones.
1: It's still dark, 6 o'clock. Alarm is causing spasms of shock. Grunt, don't talk. I try to walk.

Guy Chadwick and A House of Love. One of those groups that have just continued to write and create wonderful music. That track, Phone, it's the acoustic version, and there's been so many great box sets that have come out championing this group that, again, probably could have been bigger. Originally with a creation label, they signed to a major, released some brilliant singles, but, well, they certainly did well in the UK. Never really sort of lifted, particularly in the US, where they had big visions for them, or in Australia, sadly. But House of Love, worthy of your attention. Phone, acoustic version, and Lazy Susan, good to hear them again. Phone in Sick. Well, some more gentle jangle there. Let's sort of up the notch and take you on a magic carpet ride of angularity. We're heading to Bloomington, Indiana. This album that came out in May has been on high rotation in my particular house. It is fantastic. By a group called The Spatulas, which is really Miranda Solio-Pratt. And whoever she enlists to bring her ideas to fruition. It all began in Oregon, but now based, as I mentioned, in Bloomington, Indiana. Really great album, this, Blue Dot. Chock full of great songs. And this is a good example of what The Spatulas sound like. This is called To Comfort Them and All Beings.

It's a blue hot from Indiana and Cincinnati, where our last two groups have come from. But I've paired them not for their proximity, but for their ideas that they share, a real DIY spirit that comes through. This particular group I've just played for you, Artificial Go, who have some very catchy tunes, have released a single called Triple Ones, which is hot off the heels of their album that came out last year, Musical Chairs, and they've just signed the label Car Park Records, and there'll be a lot of great music down the track from Artificial Go, four piece know what they're doing. I've got to tell you, Spatulas before that, To Comfort Them and All Beings from their excellent album, came out this year, Blue Dot. If you haven't heard it, that's another one I highly recommend. But you listen to Chimes, heard first on the Mighty 2SER right around the country, thanks to the Community Radio Network. I hope you're doing well. Let me know. Let me know what you like. Let me know any music you'd like to hear. Drop me a line. Chimes at 2SER.com. Chimes at 2SER.com. Now we're heading off with a group called the Crystal Teardrop. They're out of the UK and very much the record covers that they create, or the visuals for them, because a lot of them are digital only, very much lost in the 60s, have a beautiful psych sound from around the mid to late 60s in what they're doing. A blend of garage rock, a little bit of folkier, sort of slow acid burn in there as well. And their debut album that came out, The Forming, in 2025, great tunes on it. The Crystal Teardrop from that album, this is Borrowed Time.

written that I guess create a lot of dance music. But that's the thing with Primal Scream. They've had such a long career and a career that has morphed and changed. Strong gospel Stones vibes at times. As I said, a heavy dance element through that period of the baggy sort of Manchester sound. But in those early days, they had a very different sound altogether. They had parted company with Creation Records for their debut studio album and released something that was just solid Bergen jangle with the excellent Bobby Gillespie up front. And it even charted in the UK, not to the higher echelons, but well enough. And it should, too, because it's full of brilliant songs like the one I just played for you. I've tended to play more of the singles over time, the likes of Gentle Tuesday or Imperial. But that song, Silent Spring, is an absolute ripper. The whole album is so good. If you are unfamiliar with it, go back and dig around and look for Primal Scream's Sonic Flower Groove. We heard from the Crystal Teardrop, who probably would have been a good group to have on the bill for those early days of Primal Scream, both lovers of Paisley, and the track Borrowed Time. You've been listening to Chimes, as usual, we try to bring you the new and the old, and we'll start to wind things up with this group out of Dayton, Ohio. And of course, everyone just thinks of particularly one group out of that particular part of the world, Guided by Voices. But there's been many others that have come from that particular town and nearby, Times New Viking, New Bob Turbos, and of course, what is Ohio without mentioning Terry or Devo. But this group, the Smug Brothers, actually feature the former drummer with Guided by Voices, Don Thrasher, and he's been making music with them for a while. They're further than any others come from that particular town and nearby, Times New Viking, New Bomb Turks, and of course, what is Ohio without mentioning Perubu or Devo? But this group, the Smug Brothers, actually feature the former

power chords and sweetly rueful lyrics. Well, when I read that at the time, immediately I knew that I needed to investigate them. This album is fantastic. It's just come out. It's called Gravity Is Just a Way to Fall. And this one I thought was a good one to share with you on Chimes. It's Let Me Know When It's Yes.

The Smug Brothers. Equal parts REM, equal parts guided by the Lost Sea. Can't go wrong with this excellent release. Recommended highly to you. Gravity is just a way to fall. And I will be falling back into your lug holes next week. Thanks to the Community Radio Network. I'm Paul Goff. Stay safe. Have a great week. And I look forward to bringing you more excellent guitar pop with chimes next week.

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1: BBC News with Sue Montgomery. Nepal's disaster authority now says at least 1,900 people are missing after Wednesday's devastating flood, doubling its previous estimate. More than 500 people are confirmed to have been killed in Nepal. China has confirmed 5 deaths and says hundreds are unaccounted for in Tibet. Laura Bicker reports from Beijing.
2: Rescue teams on both sides of the border are having to go to extraordinary measures to try to find survivors as they respond to the catastrophic flash floods. In Nepal, search teams are trying to find more than 100 people trapped inside a tunnel at a hydropower plant had to plough through thick layers of mud. In China, firefighters crossed raging rivers and scaled cliffs to finally reach a border town where hundreds are still missing.
1: Experts say Denmark's campaign of forced contraception on Greenlandic women and girls in the 1960s and 70s violated human rights but did not meet the legal definition of genocide. Greenland's government presented two long-awaited reports, which both found the women's rights were breached. About 4,500 women and girls had piles inserted. Hundreds told an inquiry last year they hadn't agreed to the procedure. Serbia's justice minister says the former Bosnian Serb army leader and convicted war criminal Ratko Mladic will be entitled to full military and state honours at his funeral. Mladic, dubbed the Butcher of Bosnia for his role in the Bosnian War, died on Thursday in The Hague, where he was serving a life sentence for genocide and crimes against humanity. BBC's Slobodan Maricic is in Belgrade.
3: Serbia is, I can say, a highly divided country. We have seen several battles online about his legacy. There are people who are still considering him a war hero, a man who, as they say, defended Serbs. At the same time, there are those who consider him only a war criminal, and they say that because of that, he shouldn't be mourned at all.
1: The United Nations has urged Tanzania to end forced evictions of the Maasai indigenous people in the north of the country and to address reported abuses by the police. Here's Alfred Luster.
4: The UN said restrictions on access to land, water and other resources, along with the areas, have pressured Maasai communities to leave their ancestral lands. Tanzania has historically allowed some indigenous communities to live within protected areas, but says the location is aimed at protecting wildlife and that Maasai people are moving voluntarily.
1: BBC News. Norwegians have been gathering in their thousands outside the Walgreens in Oslo to bid farewell to King Harald, who died earlier on Friday, and to welcome the new king, Håkon. They placed flowers, cards, cuddly toys and national flags outside the palace. Harald was credited with modernizing the Norwegian monarchy, and it was during his reign that the law was changed to allow a woman to inherit the throne. The United States says it's taking action against one of Egypt's biggest banks in one of the first publicized measures of its attempt to isolate the Iranian economy. It says it's revoking access to the U.S. financial system for Bank Mizr's branches in the United Arab Emirates. The Treasury said the branches processed nearly $2 billion in the past 2 years for companies that could be part of Iran's shadow banking network. Four men have pleaded guilty to setting fire to four ambulances belonging to a Jewish charity in North London earlier this year. The charity that was attacked serves the Golders Green neighbourhood, which has a large Jewish population. Anya McGlinchey has more details.
5: The attack, which took place in the early hours of the 23rd of March, saw four vehicles operated by the charity at Sola set alight on the Golders Green. Gas canisters exploded inside the vehicles. Nearby flats in the synagogue were also damaged by the fire. Prosecutors have said they believe the incident was a targeted attack against the Jewish community and suggested there was a terrorist connection.
1: Sri Lanka says more than 200 wild elephants have died in the country in the first 8 months of the year. The Wildlife Conservation Department said nearly 9 of them were killed by farmers trying to protect their crops. It is illegal to kill elephants in Sri Lanka, which are an endangered species.
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8: Good morning, welcome to your Saturday. Now on this week's show, we're going to take a step back in time to the 70s. We've got an interview with Gracie's Richard Gower via Jack Hodgins from Vinyl Vibes, and Merv's Top 5 will take you back to flares, bell bottoms and skinny eyebrows smack bang in the middle of the 1970s. We head into the kitchen with Cherie and have a fabulous recipe for you using a surprising base ingredient, beer. We've got a favourite song of the week from longtime Aussie legends The Cruel Sea and the White Bush shattering prejudice towards the blind community. And you'll also hear the conversation around mental health. And in two songs' time, it's Yana Firestone from the Curious Life podcast. She's going to introduce you to Claire Summers, who went from Little Aussie Gal to being one of Oprah's favourite things.

0: been hearing about the conversation surrounding mental health at the moment. That's coming up in a story from The Wire. But next up, it's Rita Catoni. We visit her podcast, Great Cooks of the Desert, and her episode called Station Made Cheese, Part 2, into the band of cancer.
1: My first job after leaving school was working on a cattle station in North Queensland. I couldn't believe my someone was actually paying me, something I loved doing even back then. And I also learned a lot about working on a cattle station. There was a lot of beef, a lot of flour, a lot of sugar, and set times for smoker and meals. It was a great experience. Even to this day, I love checking out the cattle at the show, and I got my cattle dog from the station in the South Border. However, I've never really had much to do with cattle station culture here in Central Australia. That is, until my search for locally inspired cooks led to the cattle station. Bam! With husband Steve, I own and manage the station, which is 200 kilometres from northeast of Alice Springs. We're heading there today to find out about living and cooking on a cattle station and to experience some Northern Territory cheese making. My name is Rita Catoni, and this is episode 2 of Great Cooks of the Desert. We're just arriving here at Mount Mountain, which sits at the foot of the beautiful Harz Ranges. There's a bunch of buildings and dwellings of different generations, and everything here, from the green grass to the skinny, happy dogs, has a feeling of comfort and well-being.
2: Hey, Rebecca, thank you so much for your time today. The menu here on the cattle station is a little bit different than most cattle stations, because there's something that you don't eat which makes it a little bit different.
3: Yes, so everything here is gluten-free because I'm celiac. I got diagnosed with celiac disease about 9 years ago, and since then everything here on the station is gluten-free. And it doesn't seem to affect anything too much. Everything gets cooked with gluten-free flour, cakes, biscuits, quiches, all the casseroles, everything's gluten-free.
2: It's kind of ironic because you associate, or I associate, like cattle station cooking with sort of like scones and white flour as being part of, I suppose, settler culture cooking, and then here's a cattle station that's got no white flour. Can you tell me how you come to be here at Mount Mountain Station?
3: Yeah, so I was actually doing a university degree in Wollongong, a Bachelor of Biotechnology and with forensics and genetic engineering and things like that, and I got a bit disillusioned, I guess, being locked up in the lab all day. I grew up on a farm near Armdale in New South Wales, and I was a big farm girl. We rode horses all the time, and I went to a little bush school, and, you know, outside was a big part of my life. And then going to university, where it was all inside and labs, wasn't a very good career choice. So I left that and came up to the Territory for 4 months and met Steve while I was here. And then I went back to university and got my teaching degree at Armdale, and I worked out that that's what I really wanted to do, and I have a lot more fun and experience a lot more life, and got my teaching degree. And Steve and I got married, and that's it. First decision, we moved up. So that was 24 years ago, I had my first Internet Territory.
2: But being a teacher has been an important part of your life as well.
3: Huge part of my life. So the first 10 years of being here on the station, I didn't work on the station. I worked down at the community, at Atitra, which is a community at Harz Range. I also worked at Bonya and at Engawala, which is Alcoola, and worked in with the group school, which is called Sanda, the group school with Alpara and Lowich and places like that. So my community as such was based around the Indigenous communities here. My daughters all went to preschool at the community, whatever community I was working at the time, and I felt that was very important for them to know who their neighbours are, and our neighbours are the Indigenous communities. And we've got a lovely relationship with them. I've talked to most of the people down here at Harz Range, and they quite often sing out to me, they see me down the street, or if they had a new baby, they bring it in here to introduce it to me, and I get to have lots of colours.
2: Tell me the menu you've got. Seem to me that you've got your own like, killer on the menu, and you've got your own milk. How self-sufficient?
3: I'd like to be 100% that we're not there yet. I love being able to pick my own herbs and my own veggies out of the garden, so I have tried to get a decent sized veggie garden happening. I think it needs to be about 50 times bigger than what it is, but we don't have the water for it. I love knowing where my food comes from, so I think it's really important that we take control of that and that we can grow it ourselves, and we know that there's no chemicals in it, which is one of the reasons why I've got my dairy cows. I got them when the children were little. I don't think long-life milk's a great alternative. I know it's an alternative, but I wasn't feeling as though it was what my children would grow up on, which is why I got the cows. And that way I knew that my milk was beautiful and fresh and hadn't had any preservatives or ultra-heated or anything like that.
2: How typical is it for a cattle station to have dairy cows?
3: I think back in the day it was really typical, and goats. A lot of cattle stations had goats, I think, for meat and also milk, but now they're very, very rare. We definitely don't have goats here. We tried it once and they ended up living on my father-in-law's bonnet of his Toyota, and they quickly dispersed off, and all of a sudden I had to tell the children that the goats had gone on holiday, that we were in fact eating them for dinner. But I don't think very typical anymore.
2: So how many cattle do you run on this station?
3: In a decent season, and this season is a decent season, but we're actually rebuilding after the drought. We had 3 really bad years. Our numbers have reduced significantly, so we're still in the rebuilding process. So I think we've just finished our first round of mustering. I think we're up around the 10,000. But ideally, we'd love to be
2: Yeah. And how big is this station?
3: 2,770 square kilometres, and it's about 160 kilometres long from end to end. It's actually a really long block, and then we've got the magnificent Harts Ranges that are up the southern end of it. Yeah, so it's a picturesque block, but beautiful.
2: So what's the day-to-day work with the cattle station?
3: Day-to-day, so we usually get up around 6:30 for breakfast, and then animals. At the moment we've got 17 stables and 3 cows to milk if we need to, and potty calves to see. And then we'll go about either mustering. We've just done the full round of muster, so we'll load the horses up the trucks, and we'll go out and muster the cattle, brand them, draft them. We'll take the road train out, pick up the weaners and the cull cows, bring them out to the yards, preg test the cull cows, draft the weaners and brand them, and then tail them out and come back into a paddock. But other than that, you've got water runs to do. We used to hire a full-time bull runner. We don't do that anymore. We've actually invested in a digital electricity system 18 years ago, which we've expanded, and everything and everyone can access the bulls on our phones. We do a visual once a week, but everything else is done on our phones in regards to checking watering points. The other thing that we do is just maintenance. We build our own tanks, build our own cattle yards, maintain our own roads, so grading roads. And just everything that needs to be done.
2: So there's a lot of buildings here.
3: Yeah, there's a lot of maintenance. Yeah, and we don't spend a lot of time in the house yard like we used to, getting it set up. We did do quite a few years of building things here, so this kitchen's 13 years old. Like new houses and the pool and things like that are all done within the last 13 years.
2: It looks really comfortable.
3: Yeah, I think you need to make it comfortable for your staff. They need to feel like this is home and that it's a nice place to come back to. I remember my mother-in-law saying to me when I first arrived, we had these tiny little patches of lawn because we didn't have any water here at the homestead. And I said to her, why do we bother? And she said, well, you know what? When the men have been out in those dusty yards all day chasing cows and that, it's really nice to come home to a little oasis. And it is. It's really lovely to get home and appreciate what you've got here, some gardens and things like that.
2: In terms of that list of jobs you said that you do every day, how many of those jobs do you actually do? Or is your role to oversee those jobs?
3: So I organise all the food and cooking and things like that. I work all the horses with the kids. I've been teaching the kids how to ride at work here. And I drive the road train. My husband flies the helicopter. He also has another road train that he does. And I do all the prep testing. And everybody here does the branding and all of the cattle work. Yeah.
2: Including you?
3: Yep, including me. Yeah.
2: Did I hear you say you had your own truck?
3: Yep. I've got my own road train. Yeah.
2: You drive it?
3: Yep. Nearly every day. I probably have more time in that than I do on a horse. And when we've got a big lift of sale, I have to do Steve and take his road train, and I'll take my road train and go down to Port Augusta and back and move some cattle for sale. Yeah.
2: How long has Steve's family been here at Mount Riddick?
3: Yeah, they bought Mount Riddick December 86. and moved down in 87. They were on a station called Phillip Creek Station, which is just north of Tennant Creek, for 30 odd years, and now they've been down here since 87, really. Yeah.
2: Maybe after we do the chips, you can show me around your cows, your dairy cows, and the garden, and maybe the pantry.
0: Your pantry is very impressive.
3: Yeah, it's a nice shed. I'd like to, that'd be great. So we're going to cut the curds of the feed, and then we're going to sit again for an hour. So to cut the curds, we have to check if the curds are right to cut. So I slice it with my butcher's knife, and I just open the curds, and if it can open like a clean cut, and it's not sloppy in it, it's perfect for cutting. So my curds are down. So I go down. And you don't have to be exact in this. This is, I think cheese making, people get really worried that it needs to be really exact and perfect with everything. You don't. Like, this is home cheese. It's not perfection. It's just process, really. I'm just getting the old cooling tray right, and cutting across the curds. So you need to get it cut every way. So you go across the curds that way, and then you go across the curds this way.
2: That's a really good idea.
3: I've got, so when I did the course in Alice Springs, the lady had a little walk around my business. Oh, where did you get that from? She said, my kitchen cupboard, which is where most of your implements come from. I mean, you do have to buy specialised tools, but I'm just using trays out of the kitchen cupboard, an old cool, you know, out of the kitchen cupboard, a plastic container that you can get from Woolies, an old sheet, which can add a cheese box as long as you sterilise it.
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2: As we learn more about mental illnesses, the stigmas and taboos of the past start to slowly disappear. But how have these stigmas changed, and what does the future of mental health in Australia look like? Ben Fragidakis asked Professor Ian Hickey, Co-Director of Health and Policy at the Brain and Mind Centre at the University of Sydney, how the way we see mental health in Australia has changed over the past 50 years.
3: We've seen radical transformation in the community discussion of mental health over the last 50 years. And certainly in my 40 years in psychiatry, we've moved from a situation where these things were rarely discussed in public, often a source of shame, often a source of stigma, people talking about them with mental health problems, not us, who didn't have such problems, to a situation now where people openly discuss their mental health challenges, their mental health difficulties. And we've had many, many public meetings in politics, in the arts, in sport, in the wider community, openly discuss their problems, their challenges, their responses to the common mental health problems. So we've moved from a situation of it being in the dark, somebody else, to now it being all of us, all of our families, and a recognition that that challenge is particularly faced by younger generations. And we have not yet built the community, public health, mental health services response at a scale that we
4: We've seen a pretty, I'd say, dramatic rise in diagnosed cases of mental illnesses such as anxiety and depression, particularly. I understand there's a lot of factors that contribute to this, but in your opinion, what would be the best explanation for that rise?
3: Well, the first factor that underpins the rise in all diagnoses is actually willingness to come forward and talk about the problem. Mental health problems were always common. In community surveys we have from 40 to 50 years ago, if you went out and asked people privately and discreetly in their homes, did they have problems? The answer was often yes. Had they sought help for those problems? The answer was typically no. Had they tried to deal with it themselves through alcohol, through other drugs, through just trying to cope? The answer was often yes, even though it was often unsuccessful. So the first reason behind the big rise in diagnosis rates is awareness, and then help seeking people coming forward to seek help. If, however, you look over the 50-year period, over a slightly longer period, nearly 70 years since the end of the Second World War, rates of mental health problems have changed. They become less common in older people with improved physical health, improved life expectancy, but sadly more common in younger people. So younger generations have become less healthy, particularly that's true over the last 10 or 15 years, whereas older generations have in fact benefited a great deal from better physical health, assisting their mental health, longer lives, economic growth, and a whole range of other social factors. So their mental health is better at the same time that the mental health of younger people appears to have deteriorated.
4: So would you say that things like climate anxiety and the cost of living crisis has contributed to younger people having worse mental health overall?
3: So there's a huge debate. The youth mental health is really interesting because, in fact, youth suicide rates were very high in the late 1980s and 1990s, and then they improved in the early 2000s, but they've started to deteriorate again over the last decade. So the social factors are complicated, affecting young people. Personally, I think some things like climate change, social media, some issues are blamed. I personally think the issues rise to social connection, the degree of social support for younger people, the extent to which younger people feel part of a community that supports their needs and provides practical support when they're in trouble, is probably the biggest factor underpinning the decline in the mental health of children and young people. So declining social connection and the way that that plays out, I think, is the biggest factor driving the deteriorating rates of mental health, or in this case, rising rates of mental ill health in young people.
4: I've seen some studies, and I think the research is pretty mixed. I'd like to get your opinion. Do you think we're heading towards over-diagnosing and over-medicating people with mental illness, particularly young people?
3: So I think we need to look at the diagnosis rates and the treatment rates. Historically, many of the problems of younger people, anxiety, ADHD, mood disorders, were underdiagnosed and undertreated. What's happened though, if you go and look at some of those things like ADHD and anxiety and depression, who gets treatment is really missed. So what you see is in wealthier areas, much increased rates of diagnosis and medical treatment. So the danger is in some places you get over-treatment, while in other places you still have under-treatment and under-diagnosis. So in Australia in particular, the biggest problem is not whether we have under-diagnosis or over-diagnosis, but the distribution, the variability. So undoubtedly, in some areas, there's a danger of over-diagnosis, but in many areas, areas with less access to care, less access to specialists, where the cost of seeing people is actually continuing under-treatment and under-recognition of the problem. So the equity issues, the distribution issues, are a much bigger problem in Australia than if we're saying it's under-diagnosed or over-diagnosed.
2: Professor Ian Hickey, Co-Director of Health and Policy at the Brain and Mind Centre at the University of Sydney, speaking there with Ben Frangidakis.
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0: Next up on the show, Yara Firestein brings you her chat with Claire Summers. Claire has gone from little Aussie gal to being one of Oprah's favourite things. Yara introduces you to Claire, and you can hear her story right after this.
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2: Had these big things happen. You're having your pink berries in a New York summer night, and then what happens after that?
3: My life changed. Overnight. It was about 2 weeks later that I got an email, and this was in late August, so in early September I got an email saying, congratulations, you're being considered for your shortlist. And then another 2 weeks later, I was actually back in Australia, and I got a phone call from the editor at 4 a.m. in the morning, and he said, are you prepared? I'm like, no, I am not prepared at all. And he's like, you are her favorite thing. She loves the gratitude posture. And I could just imagine Oprah's voice saying that. And at that point, I actually believed that I was her actual favourite thing. So that night, I booked a plane to Barcelona to go to my class. Because at this time, I had 300, which is the minimum quantity. And probably out of those 300, about 100 were really bad quality that you never send to anybody. So I literally booked a trip to China that night. I never mentioned China. And to this day, I don't know where I was in China either. I was picked up at some random airport. I was the only European blonde person maybe seen for about 3 weeks. And I went and met my glass boys for the first time, and it's me in my activewear with seven Asian men all sitting around me speaking this endurance and being the same yes or no to every single glass of gas as they were blocked.
2: Wow.
3: And it was lucky that I was over there to see it all happen, because I literally put every dollar that I had on making this work, because I thought, if it's going to fail, I don't want it to fail as anything that I left behind or that I didn't push further on. So I was glad that I was in China, because it was when I was over there I noticed that all of our prints had number one being burnt in factory fire, so they had to reprint it. But then they'd reprinted it back to the front. And it wasn't for me just looking left when I was at the glass blowers, I wouldn't have seen that that was our print. And then so they had to $20,000. Like, everything is going wrong at this point in time. Yet still I've invested my whole life savings in glass jars that are about to arrive in Bangalore on boat. And everything ran late, but I just literally made it. It was only a short amount of time to turn this into a reality. And I got back into New York City for the opening night, and I knew it was a little bit strange that I received an invitation to attend. And this is the opening night where all the media come and they reveal what everybody is after the year. And I've spoken to a few other people that I knew, they weren't going. So I was very much once again back by myself in New York City. And it was only a short amount of time to turn this into a reality. And I got back into New York City for the opening night, and I knew it was a little bit strange that I'd received an invitation to attend. And this was the opening night where all the media come and they reveal what her favourite things are for the year. And I'd spoken

0: $1,000, but I had my flight at home and I had my accommodation paid for, so I at least had somewhere to go. And the night before the big launch event, I was running this all this media that was going to appear in the Today Show and E! News and all these news outlets. It was literally like the lineup started at 6 a.m. and ran through till 10 a.m. of all these media appearances. So I woke up like it was Christmas morning and was watching all these shows, and there was not one mention of my gratitude glass jar. Not one. At this point, I was. The words would not describe you. I was just what my future was. But I decided I was still going to go to the event and I was going to look pretty goddamn. Like, I was going to shower, I'm still going to go get my hair done. And I remember it was 16 past 11 in the morning and my laptop just started going nuts. Like, it was like a gaming machine sound. It was all these ding, ding, ding, dings that were coming in, and they were all sales that were happening in the gratitude class chat. And I couldn't even touch my keyboard, like, to type a letter, because it was just one in after the other. I got out of the shower and I went and got my hair done, and I was coming back to Uber, and that's when I got a phone call from Pam, who is the editor, who said, "Do you know what's happening?" And so I just got a funny feeling. And that was when I was told that I was the products from her list that had sold.
1: And oh my god.
0: The list hadn't been launched yet, it hadn't even appeared in the magazines or any of the media. So I was off to a very good start. And then I got to the opening night and there's this picture of me on the stage, and she had all the boxes all wrapped up beautifully with all the little gifts featured in the list. I knew the size of mine, so I went over to her and Oprah, a tequila shot, her book, and then the gratitude glass jar. And at that point, I thought, oh, something's going to happen. What is going to happen? So I went and sat back down in the audience, and like clockwork, out comes Oprah, and there's tequila shots all around, and the double party, and then she starts talking about her book, and then I thought, oh, what's going to be next? And that's when she talked about the gratitude glass jar and how much gratitude it meant to her throughout her life. And that was when the most beautiful experience happened, where Adam was on stage and Gail is, I have a girl crush on Gail too, for all those rumours. She is just an amazing woman. And Adam and Gail both said, but over, you know, there's this wonderful story that goes to the gratitude class. Adam shared my story word for word for what he heard in the booth that day when he first came out. And I had tears in my eyes, and the next moment I'm knowing Oprah's inviting me on that stage and giving me a hug. We're talking about how much gratitude has meant throughout our lives, and got the chance to share my story, and it was just such a beautiful moment. It was just surreal. It was absolutely surreal. And then my life changed the next day. It was in every media publication you could see, like the Washington Times, Huffington Post, LA Times, we were on the Today Show twice until Christmas, E! News. It went nuts. And for the next, from that day through to Christmas Eve, I was just me with a laptop and processing orders, and I did not sleep. Like, some come up and some come down, and everybody going to REM sleep, but I'd still have to sit there and process orders and get everything out, and customers were angry. It was just nuts. It was absolutely nuts.
1: Oh my god. Did you have enough product to get out to everyone?
0: No. Every time that we dropped more product in there, it just kept selling. So we would sell out in the middle of the day. So, no, I didn't have enough product. I didn't have enough product. It was just insane.
1: That is incredible. And so talk to me about that moment. You're on the stage with Oprah Winfrey. Were you in your body at that time?
0: Yeah, I was. And this is really hard to put words around, but it felt so natural. It felt hard. I can't explain it to you. It just felt so natural. And like when I go back to the start, that it was what I deserved. I don't mean that in a, hey, I did all this hard work and I deserve this reward. It wasn't that. It was no ego that was attached to it at all. It was more this pure sense of that I was in the right place. And

0: it was just such a natural experience to have happened. And I'm really proud to say that I believe it's because I found gratitude within myself and my outlook and my mindset and my life before all these wonderful events happened. It was the icing on the cake. Like, yeah.
1: I bet you couldn't have even imagined, though, going through all of those huge, difficult events, and each time you think you've gotten there, like there's something else, and there's something else, and there's something else. And then all of a sudden, you're there with Oprah, your product's gone insane. And anyone believes in karma, like there it is, right? That's the moment.
0: Yeah, well, you know, the beautiful thing for me was the values that I believe in came true. That was the biggest reward. I don't believe in karma. I just felt like, hey, this is what it was all about. Like, you know, that sense of, that real sense of belief that it was all meant to be for a reason. And that is what gives me my strength and my hope and my resilience still to this every day. To everybody that's listening to this, you never know when things are going to change. And it could be tomorrow. It could be in that next conversation that you have. It can happen anywhere randomly, but you've got to be open to it. And if you're in that negative position where you can't see beauty in the world, you are not going to say yes to those opportunities when they're actually there right in front of you.
1: Yeah.
0: And I know that is so hard to believe in when you are only seeing black. I really do. Personal experience, but you've got to find those little moments of light within each day, because that is where those opportunities are sitting to put yourself back onto that path that you know that you deserve.
1: Yeah, absolutely. And as you're talking, I'm sort of thinking about how this also aligns with the concept of manifesting. It is almost like you manifested all of this. And it's not that you had to know exactly where things were going and where you wanted to be, but you just had that belief that something greater was coming and that you were going to be okay.
0: Yeah, and this is where I really turn to any skeptics and that sit there and they say, oh, gratitude and, you know, manifestation, they're all, you know, these new world terms and the world of mystics and crystal balls. And I really look at them squarely in the face and I just say, do you know what it's not? Like, it really isn't. What it is this choice and this visualization that you have within yourself to visualize the life that you want to have. And when you are doing that and when you're really strong in that and building strength in that, you say no to those things that are going to derail you from achieving what you want to achieve. Manifestation isn't this, oh, I want a Ferrari, I'm going to have it in 6 months' time. You know, if that's what you truly want to manifest into your life, then that means that you say no to wasting your money on small things throughout the day because you're building up to what you want. And I hate using that analogy because I hate assets because do not bring you joy. But if that is what you choose to manifest, then that is what your decision making is based around. I choose every day that I want to manifest a beautiful male family into my life. So what does that mean for me? It means that I say no to those things that aren't going to bring me into my life. The awareness of what it is that you say yes or no to achieve what you want to produce in the life that you want to have.
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2: Next hour, we've got an Amaranth song of the week. It's the Cool Sea. They are back, baby. We're going to get in the kitchen and start cooking with some beer with Cherie. And a new segment to his Final Vibes is hosted by Jack Hodgins. He's going to take us back to the 70s with an interview with Richard Gower from Racing.

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1: National Radio News.
2: Good morning, I'm David Cameron. Nepal's disaster authority now says nearly 2,000 people are missing after the devastating flood this week, doubling its previous estimate. More than 500 people are to have been killed in Nepal by a huge torrent of raw ice and mud that swept through the Himalayan river system, which was caused by glacier collapse. The search for survivors is continuing. The BBC's Azadeh Mashiri is in Trishuli, one of the worst affected areas.
3: Roads are caked in mud in Trishuli, with some vehicles half buried. Police barricades block off entry to some of the worst affected areas near the riverbeds, with warnings of more possible flooding to come. The casualty figures continue to rise in what has become the worst disaster we've seen since an earthquake in 2015. Helicopters are still flying over the mountains, searching for survivors and delivering relief supplies.
2: Researchers will be evacuated to the World Heritage Islands to protect their mental health amid a worsening bird flu outbreak. As it emerges, a dolphin has tested positive for the virus. The Australian Antarctic Division says it will withdraw staff from the Australian territory of Macquarie Island in the Southern Ocean to protect the psychological well-being of its scientists. South Australia, the state hardest hit by bird flu, on Friday reported 46 new events, including the first detection of the virus in a common dolphin. The marine mammal was found dead on the beach in South Adelaide on Wednesday. The state's chief veterinary officer, Sky Frewitt, says she doesn't expect to see mass mortalities in dolphins.
4: Our biggest concern for mammals is the seals and sea lions, because they congregate closely and have the potential for large numbers to get infected at once. We may see more dolphin cases, it is possible, but I would expect them to be smaller numbers.
2: Neighbourhood Houses Victoria is asking community members to support the push for more funding. A petition to the State Parliament closes on Monday. The organisation says despite growing demand, facilities around the state are being forced to reduce opening hours and programs and to fundraise to keep the lights on. The message to Victorian parliamentarians: funding has failed to keep pace with the costs, and in real terms, it's 20% lower than it was in 2010. More than 5,000 people have signed the petition. King Haakon VIII has taken the throne in Norway after the death of his father, Harald V. Large crowds gathered to watch the new monarch's arrival at the Royal Palace in Oslo, where he met government ministers. Harald died at the age of 89. He was a popular king, reigning for more than three decades, and was credited with modernizing Norwegian monarchy. Øyvind Nyberg is from Norway's public broadcaster NRK.
5: People have gathered here today in thousands to pay their respects to our fathers and to send messages address that says, for instance, you were the best grandfather. And I think that sums up what a lot of Norwegians feel today.
2: To sport, and in the AFL, the Western Bulldogs have beaten Collingwood by 3 points in their wild card final at the MCG. The Bulldogs held a 21-point lead during the third quarter, but Collingwood fought back repeatedly. The Pies fell short despite a Tim Membry kick after the final siren, 14-12-96 to 14-8-93. In the NRL, Manly defeated Wooden Spooners in St George, 44-10, Panthers 24-10 winners over the Bulldogs.
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8: Hello there, welcome to Saturday, welcome to your weekend. We've got some fun stuff on the way for you. Cherie is going to join us in the kitchen and we're going to cook with a very fun base ingredient, beer. What a surprise. We've got a new segment on the show, Jack Hodgins. He hosts Vinyl Crimes. And we're going to replay an interview he did with Richard Gower, the lead singer of Gracie. But before that, we're going to play you an Amrap Song of the Week. They're back, Cruel C, and they're coming up in about 15 minutes' time. So stick around. We'll

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0: Cherie von Hirschner, come on in. She has made one of the most delicious soup in the world. Good morning, Cherie.
2: Good morning.
0: What's this segment called?
2: Well, we could call it breakfast, but I think it's probably better to call it Patsy. Gastronomy in the morning. With gastronomy, the gastronomy, fine dining and taste in the morning.
0: Segment in the morning.
2: Yes.
0: And it's not just a cheap way for me to get fed, Cherie von Hirschner, our queen of gastronomy, fine dining and taste, as you just heard. I get to try them and I tell you about it. Sounds good to me.
2: Well,
0: from paddock to plate, from here to there, and today we're talking what, Cherie?
2: Well, beer.
0: As a base ingredient.
2: Yes. Beer. Because if you have, you know, a lot of beer in your beer, if you want to drink it all, then what do you do with it?
0: Cook, of course.
2: Exactly, exactly. And you know, it's not the first time in history that people have cooked beers. First of all, beer, do you know how long beer's been around?
0: I would say in medieval times they had beer styles.
2: They did. You probably also
0: a long time.
2: But look, we know the Chinese were brewing it around 7,000 BC, but there is evidence it existed in Mesopotamia some 3,000 years before then. So I guess that would mean we discovered beer before we discovered bread.
0: Wow.
2: Yeah. So, and what we do know is that early beer had the consistency of porridge and was treated as a daily food by the Babylonians and ancient Egyptians as well.
0: Chunky beer.
2: Chunky beer. Now,
0: the delicious treat that I have in front of me. Now tell me, before I start drinking on air, what happens to the alcohol? There's no alcohol content.
2: No, no, no. When you cook the soup, the alcohol evaporates out. So you're fine, tasting it. So what you've got in front of you is a beer and a cheddar soup. Some people might think that sounds a bit odd, but it's a really interesting tasting it, you're looking.
0: I have never tasted a better soup in my life.
2: Can you taste the beer?
0: No. I can taste the cheddar and I can taste something that's unusual that is actually highlighting the cheddar.
2: Well, that probably is. You're probably tasting the beer there. And so what I put in was a pilsner, which is a type of pale lager. And pilsner, well, you might not know, but it takes its name from the Czech city of Pilsen when it was first produced in 1842. Now it turns to be golden in colour with a dry, crisp and somewhat bitter flavour. So you're probably tasting that. Did you say?
0: Yes, I am.
2: Now, this soup is particularly ideal when it's cold. So the beer soup, the beer cheddar soup, it's got bacon in it, it's got celery and onion and jalapeno cut up, so a little bit of kick to it, garlic, thyme. It's a really, really easy soup to make with the pilsner in it, chicken broth, butter, bit of cream, because it's always a bit nice to have a dollop of cream, some cheddar cheese, and also smoked cheddar as well.
0: I can taste that smokiness in there, and I think the bubbles maybe from the beer.
2: Yes.
0: And
2: it gives it a lift. Yeah, it does. You can feel it in the back of your throat. So I'm glad you like that. And with some fresh, crisp olive bread.
0: Which I won't eat because all you'll hear is me chewing.
2: It's a nice way to eat this soup. So it might sound a bit odd, the combination, but actually it works really, really well. Now, something else which might seem a little odd is, well, the dessert with beer. So have you ever tried tiramisu? Like beer tiramisu. It's a take on the tiramisu.
0: With beer?
2: Yes.
0: I have not.
2: So there you are. So I'll pass it over to you.
0: Well, thank you very much. Shall I use my soup?
2: No.
0: I have a new spoon.
2: Use this one.
0: Oh, I have four. There we go.
2: Lost your spoon. Now, with this.
0: Tell me about it.
2: Yeah, so this is a really easy one to make as well. And really, if you're in the kitchen, you want this to be easy. So you're certainly snuffling that. Oh, no. That's not a good sign.
0: No. Sorry about that. That had nothing to do with the beautiful tiramisu that was a little bit of fluff when it was in my throat as I ate.
2: Perhaps it was more. Perhaps my spoon was too big.
0: Yes, well, it was. Wasn't I supposed to take the whole of the top off?
2: Well, that's true. Now, if you don't, if you prefer a heavier beer, or if you've got a heavy beer in your fridge, you can use a stout. So I use a stout in this particular tiramisu, and it's got mascarpone in it, and vanilla essence as well, and some cream sauce, and icing sugar.
0: It is delicious. And I'm not just saying that.
2: Some people would prefer to have that as a dessert, but really, you know, first thing in the morning sometimes is a good way to wake up with a beer tiramisu.
0: It's delicious.
2: I'm glad you.
0: And I'm only just taking a top of it, but it is delicious. And what's my soup called?
2: It's called beer and cheddar soup.
0: It's delicious.
2: And it's got fresh herbs in it, and the bubbles of the beer there, and the rich cheddar taste. Mm. It's a really delicious soup that you should try.
0: That's absolutely outstanding. I would never have thought that you could use it like that. It's delicious. Thank you, Cherie von Hirschka.
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2: It's time for the AMRAP Song of the Week. It's the Cruel Seed with Straight Into the Sun. Playing it now, see what you think.

0: show created and presented by Jack Hodgson. I love the stuff he does. I love the people that he talks to. So I thought I might bring a few of them to you. This week, it's part one of his chat with Richard Gower, lead singer of Racy, and a few of those classic tracks too.
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2: G'day groovers, rockers and in between, this is Final Vibes. I'm your host, Jack Hodgins. Today we're talking with lead singer of Racy, Richard Gower. Racy was formed in 1976, originally called Alive and Kicking. The band were popular on the local pub circuit and was soon discovered by producer Mickey Most. Under Most's direction, the group would go on to have hits such as Lay Your Love on Me and Some Girls. The band would perform throughout the 70s and was formally split in 1985. My guest today, Richard Gower, sang lead on all Racy's hits, and today is the CEO of Jam Mountain Music. G'day, Richard, and welcome to Vinyl Vibes.
3: G'day, Jack, and Vinyl Vibes.
2: So let's start at the beginning, Richard. You were born in 1955 in London, England. What was your childhood like?
3: Right, I was actually born in 1950. How that 55 ever came about, I don't know whether it was the publishers, the record company getting it wrong, but anyway, yeah, I was born in the city of London, in the east end of London.
2: Okay, that's interesting, Richard, because like on Google it says 1955 everywhere. Yeah, okay, there we go. It's good to put that message to rest, I reckon, yeah.
3: Well, you're the first person to do it.
2: Well, like, what was some of the music then? They were listening to. I mean, you would have gotten, like, 1950s when you were born, you would have heard, like, some of the early rock and roll. Like, I mean, you would have been pretty young, but, like, did you ever hear any of that?
3: There were seven boys, and I was the seventh son, the lucky one, as my mother used to say. My brothers used to work in America when they were young men. They go over from New York, and they bring back stuff, you know, rock and roll music from America. But I really wanted to know what they were. I mean, Elvis was always, around in some ways, and Cliff Richard, and that kind of the English version of Elvis. But my music probably never started till I was about, to be fair, till about 13 or 14 years old. I was rolling down the Beatles, more the Beatles than rock and roll. Every record that was released was a good one. Good song. Every record that was released was a good song. And it was also innocent pop, you know? And innocent pop music. And it's obviously my own. It's the world. And the music. My mum used to work today. A little bit more aggressive, a little bit more, Anyway, I like Jack guitar player, Chuck Berry. I love his songs. That was great.
2: Definitely got some classic people there. And I mean, what was the point where you kind of said you wanted to do music? Like, was it pretty early on?
3: When you come from four areas around the world, whether it's New York, London, or anywhere, like, there's only one way to get out. If you didn't have a great education, parents, or mother, there's only two ways to get out of it. You can be a musician or a boxer. So, like, that area that I can very good. So that was the way to get out. So about 14 years old, 13, 14 years old, I started to play guitar. I was listening to the kind of music around that I loved at that time as well, which was when I was out there in Portland, in the small places, an English band in those small places, The Move. The kind of English bands were very popular, and I was listening and I thought, I'd love to do that, I'd love to, because I love music anyway. And my family was in that band in my great-grandfather, who I never met before. My mother was, believe it or not, 42 when I was born. I never met my grandfather, but he was the concert of the London Symphony. So music's always been in our family. And my sister, my other sister, she was just great. Never had a musical note trained. She used to sit on that piano. And in the old days, I'm talking about the late 60s, you know, she'd go down to the public house in Houston where we grew up. And they'd say, because her name is Florence. They say, come on, Florrie, get on there and play. You just get on there and play all night long. And she was not trained, so we were a very musical family. I think genetics. I don't think it wasn't a trained thing. And that's when I, you know, decided that music would be right for me. And where I used to live, we lived in what I think over in Australia you call it commission houses. So over there, and we were in one of these inner flats, and in the stairwell, you could play your guitar down, but you give you an echo, and you sounded 10 times better than you really were. So that was probably the initialization of me becoming a musician. And I used to play all the songs by the Holly. Yeah, so all their songs I used to sit on the stairwell and play and imagine myself. So that was the start.
2: We are talking with lead singer of Racey, Richard Gower, on Vinyl Vibes today. I saw her standing there, was featured on the Beatles' first album, Please Please Me, in 1963. The Beatles had an impact like no other group in history, and thus greatly impacted those of Richard's generation. Innocent Pop is a running theme throughout Racey's discography, and the songs of the early 60s, like this one, mostly followed this theme too. I saw her standing there, sung by the Beatles in 1963.

0: Did you do much musical work like a band before Racey, or was it kind of Racey like your first kind of group?
1: I've been in loads of groups before that. I've formed a lot of groups. The first group I was in was named after American Rebellion, Benedict Arnold. And that was the first group that I ever... And we were quite successful. We were playing London every weekend. In London, in the pubs, in the clubs. And I'm sort of my age, about 21. And I was living in the southwest of England, in a place called Western Supermare. And we used to travel to London every weekend. The band was quite a good band. It was a trio. You know, drum, bass, guitar, and vocals between the three. So, yeah, that was my very first group. And then, of course, I went on to have many more groups of different sizes, members. The original name of the group was Alive and Kicking. And I formed that I think it would have been about 1975, and we were rehearsing in our home in the southwest. I originally had a guy in an earlier band, and he said, "Hey, became the basis of Alive and Kicking." But then eventually, Harvey decided to leave because it was economic. We were struggling economically, and you know, he was a married guy as well. He needed to earn income, so he left, and we ended up replacing him with a young guy.
0: Yeah, and you mentioned Mickey Most there. How did you guys get to be discovered by him?
1: Right, well, we had a... We played the part called The Three Queens, and when we first went, the guy asked, if you're playing this part, he said, I don't want you playing too loud, and I said, well, in that case, we won't take the job. He said, well, no, I'm going to don't make it too loud. I said, look, I'm going to play really loud, because then no one comes in, and the only way they're ever going to find out the music here is if you leave that door open, and you're going to play loud. And about the first weekend we played there, 10, 12 heads came through the door, and a couple of them were there. And then within a month, we got some packed out. So the Three Queens became the venue of Western Supermare. Now, this friend of mine, you know, Steve Matthews, he came and watched us play every week and said, look, this band is so good, you should do something. And I'd be interested in signing you. And I actually was joking, and I thought, no, I'm giving me a mess up call, you know, yeah. Making it around. And I said, yeah, I'm just going to phone now. Anyway, the phone rang again about 10 seconds later. He said, hi. He said, no, he said, it is me. I said, oh, wow. How are you ringing? And said, well, a friend of yours managed to stop a Rolls Royce in the West End of London. And started stopping Rolls Royce in the centre of London, asking them if they knew of Mickey Most and where he lived. And believe it or not, I mean, it's an amazing story. One person said, yes, I do know where he lives. And he gave me the address. Steve Matthews. And Steve Matthews drove round to this house, knocked on the door, and his wife, Christy, opened the door and said, yes, can I help you? He said, look, I hope you don't mind me knocking. He said, no, it's probably a bit rude, but I feel I have to get to you with this band. He said, they're an excellent band. Would you have a listen to them? She said, well, look, thank you very much, and I will listen. Obviously, Christy listened and played it to Mickey, and then Mickey made that call. When he made the call, he said, look, the reason I called, he said, I know where you're playing. He said, and I'm actually on my way to your town to see you play tonight. You know, like, it's astounding. So I ran up and said, look, tonight we've got a guy coming to see us. And Mickey Mouse was a very famous, one of the world's most famous producers, as you know. And he actually turned up in the pub. And the vibe was around down the road to try and get in the pub. And when I came on stage, he said, you guys are going to be famous. But at that time, we had another offer, because we'd sent our demos out ourselves to EMI and to Rocket Records, which was Elton John's record label. And Rocket Records got back and said, we like the material, can you give us some more? We're interested. So that was all happening at the same time. And EMI said they too were interested and will send more material. Well, what happened when Mickey arrived at the pub, he didn't come down in a luxury car to fly to Bristol or anything like that. He drove down on a motorbike. We were just so overwhelmed by the fact that he came down and drove all the way on a motorbike at 150 miles. So we said, look, there's no way we're going to sign anybody else. And that's how we end up signing to Rack Records with Mickey Mouse.
0: We are talking to the lead singer of Racy, Richard Gower, on Vinyl Vibes today. The band's first single, Baby It's You, has a different sound to Racy's later work. The song sounds similar to the band's work when it was still called Alive and Kicking. The single failed to chart, but it has a great feeling to it and really good melody. Baby It's You, as sung by Racy in 1978.

0: you're on Rax label, and you're recording for them, and you recorded your first single with them, the band recorded their first single with them, Baby It's You, and that didn't really go too far, but then of course it was the next song, Lay Your Love On Me, that went to number 3. Okay, like, do you remember recording that song?
1: Well, I've just had with the first song, Baby It's You. That song and that video, and that song was probably the start that we were kind of relating to music, you know, we were kind of that kind of band. And when it failed, I mean, the record got to number 80 in the UK charts, that wouldn't even be like the major rare recording, you know, in a coffee shop. But it got to 84 and got the name around a bit, which was important. But then, you know, we sat down and thought, that song failed. And then Mickey came along and said, I've got a song. He said, hit record. He said, I want you to listen to the demo and tell me what you think. And of course, the song was Lay Your Love On Me. We listened to the demo and thought, there is no way we could record that song. No way we could record an old song like that, because we were on that kind of band. And you know, it's so difficult for a band that's not a pop band, like for instance, a country band, a metal band, or a rock band. So that group to try and record or sing a pop, it's so difficult to transfer on. Anyway, so Mickey played this song and we thought, well, that's far to be able to comprehend or, you know, to adapt to. But anyway, he said, look, let's give it a go. We're booked in the studio for a couple of days. So in we go. Anyway, eventually the record was made. Mickey made it. Agreed that he was happy with. I'm not sure that he was happy, but you know, he was the producer, and you know, we were in our fate. You know, he was a professional producer. Look at Ross Navarro. He's been famous for it, and you know, so we said okay. And the funny thing after once we recorded it and agreed to go with it, he said, right, Richard, he said, this is what the video I've got planned. He said, it's for you. He said, I'm going to get a dog. It was another dog. I said, no, Mickey, I'm not doing it. And of course, I ended up doing it. Anyway, he got a lady called Flip Colby, who was an American girl, and she was an American dance teacher, you know, and she saw all the girl dancers on Top of the Pops, and called Lady Colby, all that dance company. And we spent a few days learning this routine that she'd created, which

0: was, you know, this bit where we did the feet moving side to side and left to right, and I done the girl. And anyway, we went for it, made the video, and then the record was released, and the video was released, and we went home. And I think within about 1 week, the record company rang up and said, hi guys, you know, can you come to London to do some press? Even as quick as that, like a week, you know, like we've been in the music industry for probably, I'd been in since I was 14, playing, touring, and then within 1 month, you know, you're trying to, in some way, you have a certain amount of success. And the record, all the TV around the world, just loved the dance, they were great, I thought it was amazing and wanted to perform it everywhere. And, you know, then history took over. It became a worldwide number one hit in many countries around the world.
1: We are talking with lead singer of Racy, Richard Gower, on Vinyl Vibes today. Lay Your Love on Me was written by well-known songwriting team Nicky Jin and Mike Chapman. The song was picked for Racy by producer Mickey Moose and would become a number three hit in the UK and a number one hit in Australia and New Zealand. The sound of the song was a change in musical direction to the group, who had moved on from its sound and its live days. Lay Your Love on Me, as sung by Racy in 1978.

released a pocket-sized accessible rights card to make it easier for the blind community to report discrimination. I've got a common thread, see if you can guess it, and we're going to go right into the middle of the 70s with Murph's Top 5.

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2: Good morning, I'm David Cameron. Nepal's disaster authority says almost 2,000 people are missing after this week's devastating flood, doubling its previous estimate. The number includes workers at a hydropower project as well as foreign tourists and pilgrims. More than 500 people have been confirmed dead. Over the border in Tibet, Chinese authorities have confirmed 7 deaths, but say hundreds may have been counted for. Here's the BBC's Laura Becker.
3: Within the last few hours, Chinese rescuers and specialist teams have managed to get to the epicentre of the disaster here on the Tibetan side, and that's at Geurong Port. But the pictures that Chinese state media have shown, the effort that they have to make, they've had to scale mountains, they've had to cross raging torrents of rivers, and it seems, you know, that is the only way to get to that area at the moment.
2: Kamal Kishore is chair of the UN Office for Disaster Risk Reduction.
4: In a living memory, we haven't seen a mountain hazard event like this for a very, very long time. The impact on lives, livelihoods, buildings, infrastructure, bridges, hydroelectric projects, power generation, it's really immense, and I think we are still coming to grips with the extent of the damage.
2: New analysis reveals Australians are being priced out of specialist medical appointments. The Australia Institute's Luke Slevomirsky says his research shows the cost of seeing a specialist has risen higher than inflation, wage growth and other costs. The Institute's provided the analysis to a parliamentary committee, saying a two-tier system allows the rich to access quality care quickly, while others can only access care at great expense. Mr. Slevomirsky says it's not just financial challenges creating barriers.
5: More and more people are sort of getting priced out of seeing a specialist, even just for the initial appointment. And that's partly due to high costs, but also lack of information on alternatives and public options.
2: A state funeral for a leader in Australia's Chinese community will be held today in the Victorian city of Bendigo. Russell Jack was the founder of the Golden Dragon Museum. He died earlier this month, aged 91. A Cantonese white mourning line will form part of today's funeral ceremony. To sport, and in the AFL, the Western Bulldogs have beaten Collingwood by 3 points in their wild card final at the MCG. The Bulldogs held a 21-point lead during the third quarter, but Collingwood fought back repeatedly. They fell short despite a Tim Membry kick after the final siren, 14-12-96 to 14-8-93. The Bulldogs will face either Geelong or Adelaide next week. Bulldogs defender Michael Selwood says last night's win sets them up with a chance to go all the way.
6: Definitely really confident. Obviously, it's our first day, week by week, but I think we've got a good list and we're starting to build some good momentum within the group, and probably our last 3 weeks have been some good footy, so I think we just continue to build. We'll wait to see who we get this next week, but we're really confident.
2: The AFLW Grand Final will be played under Friday Night Lights for the first time, with the November 27th date confirmed. The time slot avoids a Saturday clash with the Victorian state election. In the NRL, Penrith are on top of the table after a 24-10 win over Canterbury Bankstown. Manly defeated Witherspoon St George 44-10.
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9: Hello, welcome to the last hour of Saturday Breakfast. Whatever it is that you get up to this week, you're having an absolute cracker. Of course I'm going to say that, aren't I? I've got some great segments coming up for you, so hopefully that'll help. I've got a common thread. Your mission, should you choose to accept it, is to guess it. It's not prizes, but, you know, you can tell everyone that you got it. They're super easy, by the way. Also, in a couple of songs' time, the Wise going to be talking about Branch of the Blind Doctors Australia that's released a pocket-sized accessible rights card to make it easier for the blind community to report discrimination. And back in again, this week we jump straight into the middle of the 70s, skinny eyebrows, bell-bottom jeans, you name it, and we're going to do a great top five countdown. Now it's back into the Saturday morning breaky music to get your foot to

0: common thread on the way for you. Going to play you three songs in a row. They've all got something that linked them. But before that, we've got our story from Mariah on Branch of Guide Dogs Australia, who've released a pocket-sized rights card to make it easier for the blind community to report discrimination. That's right after this.
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2: Branch of Guide Dogs Australia has released a pocket-sized accessible rights card to make it easier for the blind community to report discrimination. 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Powered Media's reporter Emma Myers has the story from Canberra.
3: This is Quinlan, who's here with me. We've just started working together on about 6 weeks now. And he's my third guide dog, so yeah, going really well.
4: So how long will a guide dog normally be their purse?
3: Oh, I've been very lucky with my first two guide dogs. My first guide dog, Bear, is a chocolate lab. He worked with me for about 8.5 years. And my second lab, guide dog, Frodo, who's another black lab, he worked with me for about 9 years. So I think the average is around that 8 years. So I've been very lucky with both of my first two dogs, that they've been very healthy throughout their working life, and we've had a long and healthy partnership together.
5: Dan Fell is the community mobiliser in the social change project team at Guide Dogs New South Wales ACT. Here, he explains the importance of awareness and inclusivity when it comes to constructing footpath accessibility.
3: I'm actually relatively new to Guide Dogs as an employee. I am part of what they call the social change team, and my role within that team here today at the exhibition, we're trying to encourage people to sign up as what we call inclusion allies. So people that want to help make the world and the community more accessible and more inclusive for vision impaired people, we're trying to encourage them to sign up to get involved with some of our campaigns we're running. At the moment in the ACT, we're running a campaign around trying to make footpaths more accessible. So if people want to sign up, we can help them with ways they can get on board with our campaign and make the ACT more accessible and easier for people with a vision impairment to get around.
5: Diane Shaddish is an access and advocacy advisor for Guide Dogs New South Wales ACT. She says the organisation partnered with Animal Services and the ACT Government to create an access rights card.
6: Yeah, so last year we were lucky enough to work with Domestic Animal Services to clarify complaints processes. So when people were refused access to a venue, an organisation, a service, things like rideshare, we wanted to make sure people with assistance animals were clear on who they report to and what they would expect in terms of the outcome. So we worked directly with them and they produced brochures for ACT Government, and they also produced what's called an access rights card, which lists the legislation that access refusals are enforced under, the associated penalties, and also has some links to the Access Canberra website, which talks about ACT. So we also were really successful with that campaign, in that we had the first assistance animal refusal enforced and a fine issued to a taxi driver that we're aware of in the ACT. So we're able to test that complaints process and lead a really successful outcome to a taxi driver fine. So yeah, really proud of that work.
5: What kinds of, I guess, discrimination situations have you been made aware of with regard to assistance animals?
6: So the main thing that we hear about is taxi and rideshare refusal. So it's estimated that every 1 in 2 trips that an animal handler is refused, which is just too high. And that's what prompted our work with Domestic Animal Services. So we want to change that.
5: And what does an event like this, like how does an event like the disability expo, helping get your message across.
6: So I think just working with other organisations, I think when you work together, you can achieve a lot. So connecting with lots of other organisations here that are obviously focused on making better disability, and just those conversations with people that walk up. You know, we're trying to open up conversations to make people understand what they can do to create a more inclusive campus.
2: That was Guide Dogs New South Wales ACT advisor, Diane Shattuck, speaking with Powered Media's Emma Myers.
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0: In a few moments, I'm going to play three songs in a row. 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And if you know it, you can probably name it.
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I've broken my heart so many times, I stopped keeping track. 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

whenever it's right, you'll come up right.

Dave's on the way in about 10 minutes' time. He's going to take us right into the middle of the 70s. So grab your disco ball, grab your flares, grab your platform shoes, blue eyeshadow, and those skinny, skinny eyebrows as we take you right back. Murph's Top 5 Countdown from 1975 on the way. Before we get there, though, here's Mr. Elton John.

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0: I don't know if I've said this before, but this is my favourite part of the show. It's the time when we introduce Steve Murphy, otherwise known as Murph, with his Top 5 Countdown. Morning, Murph.
2: That was very good, Joe, right?
0: I'm getting good at this, aren't you? All right, let's get into it. What are we doing this week?
2: Well, I thought this should look at the top selling singles of a certain year, and I'm going to do Choose Your Own Adventure, Listener's Choice, or Host Choice. What year would you like? You decide.
0: Ooh, what about something from the 70s?
2: 70s? Okay. So we've got maybe right in the middle, 75?
0: Perfect. Done. Love it. Let's do it.
2: All right, let me just dial that up. Stand by. Okay, here we go. So top five.
0: Beep, beep, beep,
2: top five slur singles of 1975. Yeah, Aussies featured.
3: Yeah, right. Let's do it.
2: So number five is one of the Aussie artists that feature Skyhawks and their classic horror movie. Sound like this.

we'll do the top five Halloween songs when it gets to October this year, Jarrah. I guarantee this will be one of them. Thinking that with all the bad things happening in the world, it was like watching a horror movie. So, whilst it's a great song, it's actually got a bit of a serious undertone to it. So, it was from their Living in the 70s album. It was their first number one in Australia, actually. And Living in the 70s was the biggest selling album ever at the time. So, yes, so of course, that was partly thanks to a certain show that you signed all in for. I mean, brilliantly. From that particular show. Love, Jarrah, and the lead singer, is of course Sherbet with the great Daryl Braithwaite.

Written by the guitarist of the band, Clive Shakespeare. And also the keyboardist of the band, Garth Porter, who also co-wrote some of the other hits, including the great How's That? Is produced for people like James Blundell, Janet Jeffries, Troy Pasadali, and actually launched the career of Lee Kernaghan. So he's actually done very well for himself, particularly on the country music side of things. This song also like Horrible Love on Countdown. In fact, at the time, more than any other in the month of October, and at the King of Pop Awards, Summer Love won the most popular Australian single. The band also won the most popular Australian group for the third time in a row. So we move on to number three song from a band that you also will actually know.

0: thought it was going to be one I liked.
1: Well, Mamma Mia was written by Drake Bjorn, along with Stig Anderson, who isn't related to Benny Anderson, even though he's got the same last name, although it is Anderson, spelled slightly differently. Stig was their manager, and he would often come up with titles that Bjorn and Benny would then write lyrics around. It's considered the song that actually saved ABBA, looking back. And we helped them. Their first song, Waterloo, but their follow-up songs were actually flops in the UK, and the group has said that's been their most important market. Until the song, which wasn't even meant to be released as a single, believe it or not, in fact, it was first offered to another band who turned it down. That was a mistake. It became hugely popular over here, meaning record companies overseas had to take notice and then release it, and it was a hit around the world, including Great Britain. So there you go, it all turned out beautifully. And it would have been the biggest song of the year, probably, if it was released a bit earlier in the year. It actually spent 2 weeks at number one, but some of them were in the following year, so technically it doesn't make all the way to the top of the countdown of the best songs of 75. So we get to the top two. At number two, a band who weren't quite as massive as the previous three, but had a couple of hits, including this being the second biggest song of the year. It is Pilot

0: Swoosh Band, formed by former Bay City Rollers member Billy Lyle. And David Pace, the song was actually written by David. And he said, my wife was reading a book and the main character was called January. She told me this and I wrote the chorus with that in mind. The verse was about how I felt the time and the success of Magic, one of their other biggies. I didn't write the song in January, though. It was actually not taken quite back to start the release of Magic. But for whatever reason, what he did turn out it would spend 8 weeks at number one, and one of the reasons it went so well was because of their impressive performance on, of course, you guessed it, yes, Cowboys.
1: So top five swing singles
0: of 1975 in Australia, way before you were around, of course, Julie. Five horror movie Skyhooks, four Summer Love Sherbet, three Mamma Mia, and two, as we just talked about, Pilot doing January. So the number one song is by a band that had seven top 20 hits in Australia and three number ones. They're from the UK. Am I giving you enough information at this point?
2: No.
0: Well, there was a similar song with the same title done by a different band that had nothing to do with this. Just having a big coincidence.
2: Do you know that band?
0: Yes. Do you?
2: I don't know.
0: Well, the song is, of course, Far on the Run.
2: Which one?
0: The Sweet.
2: Maverick Man. They had one as well, didn't they?
0: Well, no,
2: earlier. Earlier. Earlier.
0: Addressing a groupie, I'm sure they had many of them. Who is the fox on the run, if you like? But anyway, yes, as I said, three songs in Australia. Of course, they're even bigger in the UK. But they had the biggest selling single of the whole of 1975 in Australia. It sounds to me like this, Julie. I'll speak to you next week.
2: I love it. I love this countdown. This is a bit of me. Love the 70s. Love everything that you do, and time for me to get out of here as well. Make sure you stay on this station. Plenty of great local content coming your way. And I'll catch you next week. And you too, Mert.

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1: National Radio News.
2: Good morning, I'm David Cameron. There are reports Nepal has accepted offers from foreign rescue crews to help search for survivors from the flash floods that hit the Nepal-Tibet border region last week. The death toll has risen to more than 500, with more than 2,000 people still missing. Local media say crews from Australia, India, China and South Korea will join the rescue effort. Speaking to CNN from the disaster zone, Dr. Yashoda Kapcha says mud is hampering the search.
3: We don't know what is inside there. We need to wait for the rescue and the evacuation part. Definitely there are many people missing and some of them might be buried inside there.
2: Researchers will be evacuated from the World Heritage Island to protect their mental health amid a worsening bird flu outbreak as it emerges a dolphin has tested positive for the virus. The Australian Antarctic Division says it will withdraw staff from the Australian territory of Macquarie Island in the Southern Ocean to protect the psychological well-being of its scientists. South Australia, the state's hardest hit by bird flu so far, on Friday reported 46 new events, including the first detection of the virus in a common dolphin. The marine mammal was found dead on a beach in Goolwa, about an hour south of Adelaide on Wednesday. The state's chief veterinary officer, Skye Frewitt, says she doesn't expect to see mass mortalities in dolphins.
4: Our biggest concern for mammals is the seals and sea lions, because they congregate closely and have the potential for large numbers to get infected at once. We may see more dolphin cases, it is possible, but I would expect them to be smaller numbers.
2: A woman has died following a single vehicle crash in the New South Wales Central West. Emergency services were called to Mayfield Road, about 11 kilometres northwest of Oberon, just after midnight, following reports of a crash. Police say a single vehicle crashed into a fence. A female passenger died at the scene. She's yet to be formally identified. The driver, a 71-year-old, was taken to Liverpool Hospital in Sydney in a stable condition. A new law regulating has come into force in the Indian state of Maharashtra. The state government, run by Prime Minister Narendra Modi's Hindu Nationalist Party, says the legislation only criminalises conversions involving force, fraud, inducement or marriage. The BBC's Archana Shukla reports.
5: Churches here in Mumbai are asking worshippers to sign forms declaring their attending mass of their own will. It's a precaution, church leaders say, against the state's new anti-conversion law. The government says it will only target conversions by force, fraud, coercion or marriage, though anyone changing faith must now register 2 months in advance, and whoever conducts the conversion must prove it was lawful. Maharashtra is the 13th state to pass such a law in recent years. Most are run by Narendra Modi's governing Bharatiya Janata Party. Several cases challenging these laws are pending in Indian court.
2: Experts say Denmark's campaign for forced contraception on Greenland women and girls in the 1960s violated human rights, but did not meet the legal definition of genocide. Greenland's government presented two long-awaited reports which both found the women's rights were breached, with some subjected to degrading treatment. The reports differed on whether the practice was systemic. In sport, Australia's men's hockey team has finished fifth at this year's World Cup after a 2-0 victory over England in the Netherlands. Australia's women's team play for third place against tournament co-host Belgium tonight.
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7: I would like to say that the women who are in this situation, that they can take baby steps, they can take one, work alongside with someone who can provide them support and create a safety plan.
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8: 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So the adult storytellers are so important to create space for our filmmakers.
6: The Africa Film Fest is back with workshops and films showcasing the African continent. Stay with us for this and more on Fair Comment.
8: That's Fair Comment.
6: First, Queensland continues celebrating multiculturalism across the state. This time, Multicultural Queensland Month was present at its Great North Shore in Brisbane to celebrate with a small festival of culture and fun. Many attendees attended the stall with kids being part of the event. 40s contributors attended the Multicultural Festival and spoke with some participants to chat about multiculturalism.
9: I think multiculturalism is very important in Australia because it brings out all the good things in people. Like, we come from all different countries and we always give out the best of us from where we came from. Like, culture gives us not just the food but all the traditions from everywhere in the world.
8: I think it makes us more tolerant and kind towards each other and makes the world more interesting.
10: I think that it helps people stay in touch with their culture and it promotes other cultures outside of their own.
11: I think culture is so important. I grew up without pizza, without Chinese, without any African food. So to have a life now where my grandchildren are able to have sushi for lunch, I think it's amazing to be able to have such a diverse range of food. Flavors, fruits, vegetables, meat, different flavors, is the most amazing thing.
2: Food festivals, such as the East Street Market in Brisbane's East, have a wide variety of global cuisine stores, all centralized in one location. The markets have become a popular destination for Brisbane locals, looking to eat together and immerse themselves into the vibrancy of the city's multicultural life. Food is an integral signifier of national culture, as Zyra explains.
9: I think it's really good because we get to showcase all different food from all around the globe as well. I, for one, is not very good at trying different stuff from where I was before, but now that there are a lot of different food and culture around me, it's like picking my brain is like, oh, they look good, I want to try it. So I think the choices presented to us actually gives us the curiosity to actually try.
8: I think places like this, events like this, bring people of different backgrounds together. We go to a lot of different festivals for different communities, you know, like a Greek festival and so on. For instance, the Russian festival is over here. But having a multicultural one actually brings all the different people together, and it's wonderful.
10: So everyone has a different taste palette, and I think it gives people the opportunity to try new things and explore different flavors of the world.
2: I asked Jeanette from Naughty Nuts the same question from the perspective of a food store owner.
12: As someone that works with food, how do the food festivals promote like tolerance and just understanding with people?
13: I think it's nice that it brings all the people together and they're able to be in one place, able to enjoy different foods, listen to different cultures in music, see different cultures, different dress. I just think it creates so much more resilience and tolerance.
12: How would Australia be different without multiculturalism?
8: Ooh. Tricky one. I think we've been so far from the rest of the world, not having all these different communities and people of different backgrounds in here, we're just making us much more closed in and less aware of the rest of the world. Having all these different nationalities is amazing in here.
10: We wouldn't have the food that we have in this country or the jobs or like the ability to experience other cultures without leaving this country.
13: I think it'd be very backwards. I think we'd be stuck in just going along without we would be a very flat society.
9: I think Australia's going to be different because we're not going to have variety. We're not going to have the insights of all different people from everywhere around the world as well.
12: Is there anything else you'd like to say about multiculturalism just as we wrap up?
13: I just think that we are very fortunate in Australia, very fortunate in Queensland to have an event like this, which puts a focus where I think we're in our society.
10: It's important that we have it because even within Australia,
14: That were attendees CJ and Anna speaking with 4D, Tony Pangalui. 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

0: Domestic violence is a big issue in Australia, affecting men and women, with 1 in 4 women and 1 in 14 men experiencing some form of it. But for migrant women, it's more difficult to be out of these situations because of the cultural beliefs and stigma around domestic violence and coercive control. Frontline workers, including the police, are not likely to give support and makes the situation more critical. Lecturer in occupational therapy at the University of Southern Queensland, Dr. Sheikha Malavia, lived a similar situation and says the system needs to improve to support migrant women. I started asking Dr. Malavia, what risks migrant women face in this situation?
1: So, number of factors actually, and we can potentially, there are some of the factors that are common across different ethnic communities, and then there are others which are specific to a particular ethnic community. So things like language barriers, social isolation, history of trauma, cultural and religious biases make these women highly vulnerable. And then there are factors like the lack of information about the Australian legal system. They are not aware that there are assets available. And the other times, there can be specific issues due to their visa dependence. So those ladies who are dependent on their partner for their right to stay in Australia, they are fearful of disclosing these things because they fear that their visa might get cancelled or their kids may be taken away and things like that. So number of factors, essentially.
0: Now, some of the challenges migrant women face in this situation, why is it always involving physical harm?
1: Yeah, so they face a number of challenges. So as I said before, they are highly vulnerable due to the situations they are in. And it's not, as I said, it's not the same for different communities, but there are some common factors. So challenges they face, like some women from ethnic communities, they may not trust authorities and they may have language barriers. Even if they approach frontline workers, they may not be able to articulate their concerns and things like that. And sometimes also their understanding of views, which is very different how in Australia we understand views. So because of the cultural and religious internalized beliefs, the way they see abuse is very different. So, and because of like submission to male authorities, so ingrained in some of the cultures and religions and beliefs that they don't see this as an abuse, especially coercive.
0: Now, you mentioned in the article you wrote in the conversation about police doing a risk assessment in terms of, you know, supporting migrant women and all that. Why is this not capturing the cultural aspect of coercive control?
1: Well, essentially, the standard risk assessment completed by the police, they are designed to capture some of the factors that increase the likelihood of violence happening again in the future so that the support can be organized. But typically, the assessment includes those cultural factors that can make a woman from migrant communities very vulnerable. The factors like how visa dependence can make the situation quite complicated for these women. So these sort of factors and aspects are not included and questions are not typically asked. So what happens is, because these aspects are not covered and not captured, needed support can be compromised, which leave these women vulnerable with ongoing risk. So potentially, we need to go beyond doing culturally adapted kind of services.
0: Sheikha, what other things you believe need to change to better support migrant women during this difficult time?
1: Yes, so often the situation in a different way, because even though the cultural norms, the cultural factors are a sort of common theme across different communities, challenges faced by different communities are quite unique as well. So some communities have language barriers, other communities have issues related to social and economic dependence and things like that. So I think what we can do is we can start supporting those community elders and religious leaders potentially. So because they are so the most of the women from ethnic background, they would rather approach a religious leader or community elder than reaching out to a formal TV worker or a frontline worker. So potentially if we can teach and educate these community elders and religious leaders and help them understand those risk factors, that can help. The other thing is maybe also do some sort of education for women from different communities as well, so they can identify those subtle forms of abuse and potentially educate them about the supports available to them.
0: Now, you mentioned about frontline workers, not just police, but also paramedics, nurses, everyone in the frontline work. How critical is to train these frontline workers to holistically support migrant communities?
1: Yeah, I think it's important that they need to understand that how these different factors compound and create a difficult situation for women from diverse background. Potentially, we can teach them how, like those different factors, like language barrier, social isolation, you know, cultural issues or religious issues, they don't work in isolation. They actually interact with each other and create a compound effect. So that makes the situation very complicated for women from diverse background. And our frontline workers need to understand how these factors intersect.
0: And my last question, Shika, you wrote in the end of the conversation about your deep experience with this situation. What would you like to tell our listeners about, you know, asking for help?
1: Those women who are listening to this, and I would like to tell them that if you are in a situation, I know it is hard to come out of it. It took a long time for me to come out of it, despite being, you know, highly educated, independent, and working professional. So it's a lot of different factors, essentially. So culture and religious tradition I grew up with pretty much glorifies a woman going through the hardship. It's pretty much a woman's responsibility to keep a family together. And that was the internalized belief I was living with. That potentially prevented me to come out and seek help. And that was my reason. And it can be different for different people. But I would like to say that women who are in this situation, that they can take baby steps. They can take one and work alongside someone who can provide them support and create a safety plan. And come out and seek help.
0: That is lecturer in occupational therapy at the University of South Queensland, Dr. Shika Maldiga. If you or someone you know is concerned about the content of this story, help is always available for you. Call the DV Connect line on 1-800-811-811. Welcome back to Fair Comment on the Community Radio Network, The African diaspora is again in the spotlight, showcasing several films coming from across the continent. The Africa Film Fest opens this year in Sydney and Parramatta, with appealing stories for Australian audiences. This year's organizers Safia Maru and Mohingi have created workshops for new African filmmakers and people with African roots. I started asking Ms. Amadou and Ms. Hingi what's new on this year's festival.
2: My name is Safia Amadou. I am one of the co-directors of the Africa Film Fest Australia.
3: Hello, I'm Mumbi Hinga, and I'm one of the co-directors of Africa Film Fest Australia.
2: So we are incredibly excited to be back in Sydney for another edition of the Africa Film Fest Australia. So this year is our third edition, and audiences can expect a really diverse and powerful program of film from across Africa and the diaspora. So we have feature films, documentaries, and short film, as well as filmmakers, Q&A, and industry events. So it's really about bringing story to the big screen that challenge, entertain, move, celebrate, and inspire audiences.
0: We were speaking last week in Colombia about the festival being in Melbourne for the first time.
3: How was the audience received the festival?
4: Look, I can only say wow. Yeah. Wow, I know. Melbourne really was a natural place for us to go because it's one of the most diverse cities in the country. The real culture of turning out for the arts. So bringing the festival there wasn't us arriving somewhere new, really. It was, you know, going to a city where their stories already live, and the reception really, really, really moved us. The way the community came, I mean, we only launched and we did a young festival to a city that you honestly don't know. You kind of wonder if people will come, but they came, and the feedback we received from the audience was very encouraging. But what really made us come alive was, it wasn't us or the films, it was the community, the individuals who spread the word through their own network, the community groups who brought people with them, local organizations who opened their doors and said, we want to be part of this. And a festival like ours does not work without that kind of support. And that's what Melbourne gave us.
0: And what are some of the stories this year's festival will showcase?
2: So this year program is, like I said, mission diverse. We explore story of identity, migration, romance, politics, history, cultural legacy, and social change. And one of the things that I love about the program is that it's not one single African story. Africa is a continent of 54 countries, thousands of cultures and languages, and an incredibly diversity of experiences. So through those films, audiences will travel across different countries and worlds. They will also discover stories that are not human.
0: So as you mentioned, there will be stories showcasing like identity, cultural legacy, experiences from Black women, etc. What's the feedback that you're expecting to receive from attendees from this program?
3: Look, one of the things that we want is spread knowledge, but then we also hope that for most of it, people will leave feeling uplifted, and we built the program to do exactly that with some of the screenings. So for example, if we talk about a film like The Eyes of Ghana, about the 93-year-old cameraman who saved 1,000 reels of footage from being destroyed, you know, footage of Ghana becoming the first African nation to win its independence. That's cultural legacy. Mm-hmm. Literally, the fight to keep a people's history from being erased. And then we've got a documentary like Skylar, which follows Black women confronting the physical toll that racism takes on their body and finding their way towards healing and liberation. It's such an honest film, and it puts Black women's well-being at the center of the story, which we don't see much on the screen. In fact, we rarely see it on the screen here. And then our closing film, Black is Beautiful, about the man who helped popularize that very phrase. And it's a celebration of Black pride, Black creativity, and it's exactly the note we want to send home everyone on, right? That's our music club. So the feedback that means a lot to us is different, who is coming and what they're watching. For the African Australians in that room, especially the Black women, we want them to feel seen and celebrated. We want people to watch their history. We want people to see their beauty stand in full power, the opera house, stage, you know, to feel proud. And really, for everyone else who comes into the audience, we want them to live with a richer, fuller understanding of Black life, or African life, or African Australian life, because we do have some films that have been made by filmmakers who are based in Australia. We want to see the strength of these stories. We want to see the joy of those people. And we really just want people to live, to walk out of the film screening feeling like they've connected a little bit more with the people who are being featured more than they came in. And hopefully if that happens, then mission accomplished.
0: Now, you will be having some interesting events throughout the festival. And there's one that caught my attention. It's called the Art of Storytelling Masterclass. And this is supported by the African Caribbean Writers Festival and African Youth Initiative.
5: and this is something that is important to discuss, because, well, there is a lot of background in not just in Africa, you know, it's Latin America, and then Southeast Asia as well. How important is to include African communities from all across the world, you think?
2: As you mentioned, Eduardo, you're totally right. African story does not only exist in the border of the African continent. So our community are everywhere, in Australia, the Caribbean, Europe, America, and our story travel with us. So like you mentioned, we are so important to create space for our filmmakers, wider artists from different communities to come together, share their experiences, and learn from one another. So that was basically the purpose of creating the art of storytelling and learning from amazing filmmakers that have done incredible work talking about their journey in the film industry. Absolutely rewarding. So it's about bringing people together, and we wanted to create stronger connection, collaboration, and opportunity, especially for the younger just coming up now.
5: Finally, where can people get more information about the festival?
3: So, for anyone who wants to come, there's all the information that you need about the film on our website, which is africafilmfest.au.
5: When are you coming to Brisbane?
3: We really want to come to Brisbane. We've got our eyes on Brisbane. Obviously, being so young, and we rely on resources to expand, because at the end of the day, we want to make sure that everywhere we land, we are giving it our best, but we want to come to Brisbane. So watch this space.
0: That were directors of Africa Film Fest, Safia Amado and Mumbi Hingi. For more information on the festival, go to their website, africafilmfest.au. That's it for the show today. Thanks so much for your company. Fair Comment respects Aboriginal and Torres Strait Islander elders throughout Australia and the continuing contribution they make through the custodianship of their lands. Fair Comment is produced at Radio 4FM in Brisbane, where we share the world with you. 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
8: The best stories of the week from the daily episode of The Wire. I'm Amini Shakur, coming to you from Sydney, Melbourne, Victoria. Thanks for being with us today. We're on air across Australia, thanks to the Community Radio Network. 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
9: challenging these views directly is not necessarily effective when it can just foster more of a sense of being under threat.
8: 1 in 3 Australian boys reportedly believe gender equality has gone too far. We look at the link between misogyny and violent extremism.
10: Which lobbyist was meeting with which parliamentarian or which minister? What were they talking about? What was the point of the meetings?
8: Australia's lobbying rules are also under scrutiny, with new research warning much of the influence on government happens behind closed doors. And later today,
9: when a child can't read a story that allows them to put themselves into someone else's shoes and perhaps draw some comparisons between their own experiences, they can grow in that way.
8: As we wrap up, we explore the power of children's stories to shape their minds and build shared experiences. We'll have this and more for you over the next half hour. One in in three Australian boys reportedly believe gender equality has gone too far. And this week, the new sexual assault allegations involving elite private school boys and AFL players have again put misogyny in the spotlight. Looking at it together, they raise a difficult question. When do common sexist schoolyard slurs turn into violent crimes against women? Dr. Sarah McGarr, a senior lecturer in international relations at the University of Melbourne, has been researching the links between misogyny and violent extremism. Her research found hostile attitudes toward women were a strong indicator of extremist views than factors like politics, religion, race, or time spent online. Here's Dr. Sarah McGarr in conversation with Lucy Grant about what her findings tell us about misogyny and extremism in Australia.
11: Such a robust relationship, actually, that in some measures you can predict with about 60% accuracy knowing somebody's hostile gender attitudes, whether or not they will also hold extremist attitudes.
12: However, despite what your research makes obvious, it is hard to imagine everyday misogyny being seen in Australia as a warning sign for extremist attitudes. What do you think it will take for us to recognise misogyny as a national security issue?
11: I actually have quite a bit of hope that the government is taking notice. My own research was commissioned through a special round of funding by the government after the Bondi Junction attack. What the government realized, though, was that we didn't have a great framework for understanding how misogynistic attitudes might drive this sort of massive attack. So, firstly, I think they are beginning to take note, but we still don't have great frameworks for operationalizing what this relationship actually looks like or might mean in practice. What I'm hoping the government might do with the information from my research is to use these hostile gender attitudes in some of their early warning frameworks and assessment, and also coordinate more with social services sectors already working to address these harmful attitudes.
12: Do you have any advice to educators or parents about how to approach any early warning signs of boys entering this pipeline?
11: One of the most worrying elements, I think, that comes out of the manosphere narrative that you often hear parroted, and teachers were talking about in my research, parroted by school-age boys, is the idea that feminism is a cancer, or that women lie about violence they experience or harassment they experience. And I think it's important to see these sorts of statements made by young boys or even young girls as evidence of this kind of misogynistic influence that they might be being exposed to online or offline, and have, you know, a more challenging conversation about asking critically, like, where did this idea come from? What makes you believe that? It's one of the things that the research also shows is that challenging these views directly is not necessarily effective when it can just foster more of a sense of being under threat. And one of the key things that we found in our study was that misogynistic attitudes were strongly linked to this sense of men and boys being under attack or threatened by feminism.
12: One of the other findings of your study was that young men are more likely to hold hostile attitudes to women than their grandfathers' generation. How do you understand this shift over time to men and boys feeling under attack from feminism? Is it the internet? Is it the realization of aspects of gender equality?
11: I think the internet plays a really key role, because what we see is that those people who are exposed to online content more are more likely to hold these misogynistic attitudes. There is a concentration in Gen Z and millennial males, more so than Gen X or boomers. Things like believing the legitimacy of coercing women into sex. This is really interesting, I think, sociologically, because this comes after decades of consent education and national public service announcements around enthusiastic consent and only a yes is a yes. So we have to see this concentration of these actions in the younger generations as possibly evidence of a backlash. Young women and girls were also much more likely to hold these hostile gender attitudes than older generations of women. And so that says to me that this is not just a question of boys and young men becoming more misogynistic, right? It's a generational effect. And so my concern for women and girls as they're reading the news is also questioning some of the norms or narratives that might be coming out of some of these online, especially manosphere kind of spaces that are narrating the current events.
8: That was Lucy Grant speaking with Dr. Sarah McGarr about the link between misogyny and violent extremism. Australia's lobbying rules are under scrutiny, with new research warning that much of the influence happening behind the scenes isn't visible to the public. The Australian Democracy Network estimates up to 80% of lobbyists may fall outside of current rules, with in-house lobbyists for major companies largely excluded. So who is influencing the government, and how much of the influence is happening outside of public view? I spoke with Dr. Jennifer Lacey Nicole, Senior Fellow Researcher at the University of Melbourne, about the gaps in Australia's lobbying rules and what needs to change.
10: There's going to be three big ticket items. The first one is that we ignore, Australia's lobbying rules ignore most lobbyists. Right now, the only capture of third-party lobbyists. So if I am a company and I want to hire a lobbyist to, talk to parliamentarians on my behalf, that lobbyist is part of our lobbyist register. We've got, some transparency around that. But if I'm a company and I have a government relations team and those people go and meet with the government, those people are not considered lobbyists. And we estimate that that's, perhaps 80% of all lobbyists. So we're missing the vast majority of lobbyists. That's issue number one. Issue number two is that we don't really have any information about who they're meeting with or what they're talking about. The lobbyist registers that we have now are kind of a phone book, essentially. We've got a bit of a directory. We know what the lobby firms are, we know who the clients are, we know who some of the lobbyists are. The important stuff is, I guess, is trying to get a sense of, which lobbyist was meeting with which parliamentarian or which minister? What were they talking about? What was the point of the meetings? A phone book really only gets you so far. And the last, I guess, major shortcoming is that we've got weak enforcement and sanctions around this. There's no real teeth to any of this. It's a code of conduct. We need an actual act. We need something that just...
8: How much political influence do you think Australians are unable to see?
10: I think the vast majority of political influence would be hidden. I also think there's almost never a smoking gun in politics. There's not going to be that one decisive meeting or that one political donation or that one person who, has the ear of someone and influences that. I think that would be a very rare circumstance. And if instead you have this messy ecosystem where you've got powerful vested interests or wealthy individuals or corporations who have quite pervasive access, and it's that over and over exposure in relationships that is going to influence politics. Very little of that has transparency in our lobbying machine.
8: What concerns you most about, former political figures moving into lobbying?
10: Vested interests are able to have preferential access to incredibly useful networks that other public interest organizations are not going to get the same access. in principle, it is absolutely fair for someone who was in government to leave government and have another job. If we have people stay in government forever, or we only ever have people in government who've ever been in government, that is not a good scenario. And I think the exchange of expertise and information, in the same way that, you know, I'm going to change about my colleagues in the other private sector change jobs, but there are certain circumstances where if I'm a regulator and I've got purview of a particular area, then I have all of this insider knowledge and expertise and connections, and I know in regular company that's effectively one I'm used to regulate. I'm concerned that we might not have sufficient safeguards to protect that information.
13: What do you say to the argument that tighter lobbying rules could make it harder for legitimate businesses or community organizations to have their voices heard?
10: I guess I would say that many other functioning democracies like Canada, Ireland, Scotland, a range of countries in Europe, the United States, have very strong, much stronger transparency rules, and all kinds of interest groups get access to government. I think there's also a fair obligation on governments and parliamentarians to try to ensure that they are listening to a fair balance of interest.
13: That was Dr. Jennifer Lacey Nichols, Senior Fellow Researcher at the University of Melbourne, speaking about Australia's lobbying system. Domestic violence remains a major issue in Australia, affecting women and men, with 1 in 4 women and 1 in 14 men experiencing it in some form. However, migrant women find it more difficult to seek help because of the cultural belief and stigma around domestic violence and coercive control. Lecturer in occupational therapy at the University of Southern Queensland, Dr. Shika Malvia, lived a similar situation and says the system needs to improve to support migrant women. The Wire's Eduardo Jordan asked Dr. Malvia about what risks migrant women face in similar situations.
1: So, number of factors, actually, and there are some of the factors that are common across different ethnic communities, and then there are others which are specific to a particular ethnic community. So things like language barriers, social isolation, history of trauma, cultural and religious bias, they make these women highly vulnerable. And then there are factors like, you know, lack of information about Australian legal system. They are not aware that there are supports available, issues due to their visa dependence. So those ladies who are dependent on their partner for their rights to stay in Australia, they are fearful of disclosing these things because they fear that their visa will be cancelled or their kids may be taken away and things like that.
5: Now, what are some of the challenges migrant women face when facing this situation, and why is not always involving physical harm?
1: Well, they face a number of challenges. So as I said before, they are highly vulnerable due to the situations they are in, and it's not the same for different communities, but there are some common factors. So challenges they face, like some women from ethnic communities, they may not trust authorities, and they may have language barriers even in their approach. Frontline workers, they may not be able to articulate their concerns and things like that. And sometimes also their understanding of abuse, which is very different how in Australia we understand abuse. So because of the cultural and religious internal beliefs, the way they see abuse is very different.
5: Now, you mentioned in the article you wrote in the conversation about police doing a risk assessment in terms of, you know, supporting migrant women and all that. Why is this not capturing the cultural aspect of coercive control?
1: Well, essentially, the standard risk assessment that they are designed to capture
9: measure some of the factors that increases the likelihood of the violence happening again in the future so that the support can be organized. But typically, the assessment does not include those cultural factors that can make a woman from migrant communities very vulnerable. The factors like how visa dependence can make the situation quite complicated for these women. Trying to capture some of the factors that increases the likelihood of the violence happening again in the future so that the support can be organized. But typically, the assessment does not include those cultural factors that can make a woman from migrant communities very vulnerable.

0: instances, because these aspects are not covered and not catchable, need support can be compromised, which leaves these women vulnerable to the ongoing risk.
1: Shika, what are the things you believe need to change to better support migrant women during these difficult times?
0: Yeah, so often, as I say, you know, these women, they deal with the situation in a different way, because even though the cultural norms, cultural factors are sort of a common theme across different communities, challenges faced by different communities are quite unique as well. So some communities have language barriers, other communities have issues related to social and economic dependence and things like that. So I think what we can do is we can start supporting those community elders and religious leaders potentially, so, because they are the first point of contact for these ladies. So
2: that was Eduardo Jordan with that story. People around the world are mourning the loss of Dolly Parton, who sadly passed away at the age of 80. She's being remembered for her songwriting, acting, charity work, and for her work as a philanthropist. The Wine's Thomas Curtis asked Dr. Rosemary from the University of Otago in New Zealand how she would describe the life and career of Dolly Parton.
3: I mean, it's maybe a corny thing to say, but I would say it's complicated. She's obviously a formidable country and Western music star, but also an amazing actress who's nominated for Academy Awards, owner of a theme park, a philanthropist, all these amazing things that people have been saying in the obits just in the last 24 hours. I guess my angle on her comes from a gender studies perspective, which is my own research, which is thinking about her figurality, her position as a dolly, a doll, a made-up woman, who played with the idea of feminine sexuality in an interesting way, and also at a time when perhaps that wasn't so much the norm.
4: How would you describe the influence of Dolly Parton's music?
3: I would say it's hugely influential, and this is an interesting part of who she was, because she starts off as a country star and has all the sort of trappings of a typical country career, debut at Grand Ole Opry. She's in Nashville. She's got the great backwoods so-called story, growing up in poverty in a cabin, learning to sing gospel music, etc. But she manages to transcend that position through her ability with artifice. So I talk in the article I wrote for The Conversation about artifice in terms of her body, like she's constantly adding synthetic and artificial elements to her body. But in her music as well, she moves from a country star to someone who moves across into the mainstream, partly through the sampling and use of her work as kind of an artificial product. So you can think of how Islands in the Stream, classic hit of hers, becomes a highly sampled song in hip-hop or something like that.
4: How influential was she with her charity work? And an example would be advocating for the LGBTQIA community and for vaccinations.
3: Oh, yeah. I mean, this is another interesting part about Dolly Parton is she doesn't fit the sort of stereotype of country music as always being conservative and right-wing. Although she had elements of it which could be read as conservative, so she was in a monogamous heterosexual relationship for much of her life. She grew up in the church, so she later said she was non-religious. She became an icon of the LGBTQ community, partly, I do think, because of her camp appeal, that artifice and emphasis on an over-excessive form of femininity fits in well with kind of camp characteristics and appeal. But she actually actively did court that audience and shouted them out and was very happy to include them in her crowds, which potentially, especially say in the 80s and 90s, goes against the more potentially homophobic elements of maybe mainstream country music in the States.
4: I just wanted to go back. You were talking about one of her other projects, which was the Imagination Live Band. Do you think this initiative helps in improving children's literacy, and what kind of an impact did it bring on children?
3: I don't have, you know, obvious evidence, empirical proof that it had an impact.

0: But I would say it absolutely had an impact. Working in education myself, I know that literacy is one of the key factors in helping children gain a position in the world, which is empowering, in the sense that if one is literate and can read properly and communicate properly, they're going to have more status within the world. But yeah, I would say that the fact that she focused her charity on something which was about empowering people through education says something about her wish to give back and help people who are potentially less advantaged in terms of where they live, in terms of access to schooling and education as well.
1: That was the Wise from Scooters with that story. As the Year's Book Week wraps up, its theme, Symphony of Stories, leaves a mark of inclusion and diversity. From narrative and scenes to rhymes, sounds and characters, just how influential are children's books and stories in the formative years? The Wise, Sam Giorgio, spoke with CEO of Positive Minds Australia and behaviour consultant Madhvi Narwana Parker to reflect on the week.
2: At Positive Minds Australia, we offer proactive and preventative evidence-based services to support people to develop really healthy and strong mindsets, resilience, well-being skills, and our primary focus is around social emotional well-being tools. So building capacity so that it makes it easier for you to get along with people, get along with yourself, and develop those skills.
3: What sort of extra services and work do you do for Book Week?
2: So with Book Week, often I will be asked to come and read one of my books or an excerpt from one of my books or talk about being an author, usually in a school, occasionally in a library, and yeah, more so that kind of thing.
3: And how do you think books help children build and understand emotional and social connections?
2: There's plenty of research about the benefits of storytelling, and there's plenty of research about when a child is able to read a story that allows them to put themselves into someone else's shoes and perhaps draw some comparisons between their own experiences. They can grow in that way, but they can also grow in the way of developing their social knowledge and really getting to experience other people's worlds, other people's perspectives, other countries, genders, and through that experience of reading a book to really broaden their mind and develop their social emotional literacy by that experience of getting to know other circumstances that they otherwise would not without a book.
3: How has the community response been like when you go out to these schools, libraries and community centres?
2: I always feel so welcome. I love libraries. I love that very inclusive space for everybody to go to the library and feel comfortable and find something that they feel good about reading or engaging in. And every time I've done any kind of work in a library, I always felt incredibly welcome, incredibly comfortable, and certainly the feedback and the experience and engagement is always just outstanding. Kids just love to listen to a story and they get really excited that you're an author and you're coming and talking to them. It's really cute, and certainly the librarians are very, very welcoming. It's a wonderful experience, always has been to me.
3: What is the importance of maintaining momentum with these services and continuing to do this work, even after?
2: It is absolutely critical that we put our libraries out there as one of the best community resources for our society. You know, books, as I mentioned earlier, Sam, books are absolutely critical for opening our minds, but also we find comfort. You know, there's so much research on if you read a story where there's a moral message, it's really good for your moral well-being. It's really uplifting to read about, you know, someone going out there, which you're reading a factual about someone that went and did a hard thing and engaged in it. It actually improves our moral well-being, engaging with that. Or perhaps if you're having a hard time, to read something where someone else has gone through a hard time and gone through it, whether that's a fictional story or not, these things give us lots of opportunities to maintain hope and support our well-being in a way that is not obviously therapeutic, but is in fact extremely therapeutically beneficial. I just love the Book Week theme because we know that shared experiences is actually what brings people together, and so reading a book together with a group of other people who are reading the same book, in that moment everybody is learning and growing in the same way, and it is a lovely common base, a common topic, common learning, and it's through those shared experiences that relationships can grow really strong. So I just love this theme because we know that without being connected, you know, we are a social species. We need to know that we belong to a place, and libraries and the Book Week theme this week is all about that. So I couldn't support it more. That is just absolutely wonderful. It's music to my ears.
1: That was the Wise Sam Giorgio with that story. And that's the end of the show today. Thanks so much for your time. The Why Are We Good is a collaboration between community radio stations SIM in Melbourne, 2SEI in Sydney, Radio 4EB in Brisbane, and contributors from stations across the country with the great support of the Community Radio Network. 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The Wire Weekly acknowledges the Wurundjeri Woiwurrung people of the Kulin Nations, the traditional custodians of the lands where this program is produced. We pay our respects to Aboriginal elders past, present, and emerging. I'm Amina Shakur from Melbourne, Victoria. Thanks so much for your company, and we'll see you next time on The Wire Weekly.
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5: Good morning, I'm David Cameron. The number of Australians missing after the Nepal-Tibet flooding has risen to 41. Nepal's Disaster Authority says nearly 2,000 people are missing after the devastating flood, doubling its previous estimate. More than 500 people are confirmed to have been killed in Nepal. Speaking to the BBC, George Graham from Save the Children UK says the disaster is also having a devastating impact on children.
6: Children are showing really acute anxiety the first time they see a disaster like this, and many are still not found. You know, we're talking today about 50 children that we know of who are trapped in schools. They've been there for 2 days. They may or may not have clean drinking water. The bridges that connect those schools with the roads have been washed away. The race is on to try to find those kids, to try to connect them with their families, provide some shelter, clean water, basic protection.
5: A state funeral for a leader in Australia's Chinese community will be held today in the Victorian city of Bendigo. Russell Jack was the founder of the God of the Dragon Museum. In 1993, he was awarded an Order of Australia Medal for preserving Bendigo's Chinese heritage and culture. He died earlier this year, aged 91. A Cantonese white mourning lion will form part of today's funeral ceremony. New analysis reveals Australia has been priced out of specialist medical appointments. The Australia Institute's Luke Slevomirsky says his research shows the cost of seeing a specialist has risen higher than inflation, wage growth, and other medical costs. The Institute provided the analysis to a parliamentary committee, saying a two-tier system allows the rich to access quality care quickly, while others can only access care at great expense. Mr. Slevomirsky told National Radio News it's not just financial challenges creating barriers.
7: More and more people are sort of getting priced out of seeing a specialist, even just for the initial appointment. And that's partly due to high cost, but also lack of information on alternatives and public options.
5: South Australian farmers are welcoming state government funding for locust mitigation. Grain producers say recent heavy rain has set up a good harvest, but there's concern of a looming plague of pest insects. The SA government has committed $6.5 million towards locust control over the coming spring. Neighbourhood Houses Victoria is asking community members to support the push for more funding, a petition to the State Parliament closes on Monday. The organisation says despite growing demand, facilities around the state are being forced to reduce opening hours on programs and to fundraise to keep the lights on. The message to Victorian parliamentarians, funding has failed to keep pace with costs, and in real terms it's 20% lower than it was in 2010. More than 5,000 people have signed the petition. To sport, and in the AFL, the Western Bulldogs have beaten Collingwood by 3 points in their wild wildcard final at the MCG. The Bulldogs will face either Geelong or Adelaide next week. Bulldogs defender Michael Selwood says last night's win sets them up with a chance to go all the way.
8: Definitely really confident. Obviously, it's our first day week by week, but I think we've got a good list and we're starting to build some good momentum within the group, and probably our last 3 weeks have been some good footy, so I think we'll just continue to build and wait to see if we get this next week, but really confident.
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1: Well, hello, and welcome to Real World Gardener. It's Marianne here at the microphone. Thank you for joining me. It's great to have your company. What's on the show today? I'm talking with Jeremy Critchley, wholesale nursery owner, about new plants for spring colour, growing curry leaves in Vegetable Heroes, plus garden jobs for the weekend with Sabrina Ferguson.
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1: Each spring, plant breeders try and bring out plants with a wow factor to encourage gardeners, newbies or experienced, to splash out on new versions of familiar plants. Last season, we had a dark purple petunia with white spots. How about a red version with white spots? Recent breeding breakthroughs in Amanda Villa species have expanded their traditional pink, red and white palette into striking new tones. In fact, they have led away from the rather familiar flowers to ones with spots or stripes. Let's find out more. Time for Plant of the Week on Real World Gardener. On the line, I've got Jeremy Critchley from Green Gallery. G'day, Jeremy.
2: Good, thanks, Marianne. How are you?
1: I'm not too bad. And I thought we'd talk to you because you're a grower of all things flowers and plants in your wholesale nursery, which is out at
2: Mangrove Mountain.
1: That's right, Mangrove Mountain. Now, let's talk about some new festival that you're growing, and that is a new petunia, which is similar to Night Sky.
2: That's right, it's called Festive Sky. So Night Sky was one of the original sort of spotty petunias, you might call it, that was blue and white, and this one's a beautiful sort of red and white, actually. It's only with the first flowers we're just getting our first look at it, and it's beautiful.
1: And is it a trailing
2: yet to be determined, actually, because it's literally the first batch, and we've only got them in sort of 140 mil pots,
3: sort of standard nursery pot sort of size.
2: They don't look like they'll race away like the Night Sky. Some of these sort of
3: perennial petunias, as we call them,
2: you see them sort of sending out shoots pretty quickly when they're a true trailing one. So it looks like they're what they call sometimes a medium compact, so bit of a mushroom shaped dome, you might say, in its habit.
1: Okay, I really like the look of Night Sky, though. It's just an amazing thing with dark purple. Well, to me, it looks like dark purple and with white spots.
2: It does. It's beautiful.
1: And when you say it's perennial, does that mean it continues for a few years?
2: Yes, that's right. That's certainly how it's marketed and what they say is, in the sense of, you know, you've got all the garden, you've got all the water, mostly water, generally speaking, most of these sort of what they call perennial, annual sometimes, just need a good feed and a good haircut at the end of the season.
1: Are they still cleaning?
2: Not really. Sky. The Night Sky wasn't that great at that either. Some of the petunias we do that self-cleaning, but some of them are quite sticky. So even if they do self-clean, sometimes those petals fall or sticky leaves and stick on it. So it's sort of not as self-cleaning as it might sound.
1: Yeah, it kind of defeats the purpose of sticking to the leaves.
2: Yeah, it does. We grew another new one, actually, if we're talking about new thing called Amazonas and Plum Flower 2, which was this amazing colour. We've got them coming on now too. It was sort of new in autumn, but that wasn't that long ago. And it's sort of like a greenish, purpley sort of. You can't describe it. It's unlike any petunia that exists on the planet. Really outward facing flowers, we say. So on the side and up high, and just becomes this more flowers. But one thing the workers noticed when we sort of cleaned them up a bit for dispatch was how sticky they were. And I must I did it one afternoon, and my fingers were sort of brown with petunia sort of goo by the end of it.
1: Is that typical of petunias? I think
2: it is.
1: Oh, right. Yeah.
2: Well, it's sort of keys, and they try and weeded out, I guess, because of
4: it's a little bit unpleasant to handle, but often is the case with some of these new varieties, they sort of forego, what's the word, not forego, but they might look the other way when there's something like a foliage or something like that. Like, they might do something in the future, they might try to breed out the stickiness, but in the short term, when they get a sort of real juicy new variety like that, they try and release it to market in some ways as quick as they can.
5: Oh, so what was the name of that one that you mentioned that came out?
4: Amazonas. Plum cockatoo. Funny one.
5: Okay.
4: I don't know how they get that name, but I don't make them up.
5: Yeah, somebody in marketing, obviously. They all sound pretty good, actually. I think I'll be encouraging listeners to go and get a whole bunch. Now, are they just sold in pots or potted colour, or what do you think?
2: They're usually sold in 140ml pots.
4: We did some in baskets, but they weren't great in baskets. A little bit too compact. They had a sort of quite a compact habit, that one, actually.
2: They're amazing. They certainly look great in pots. They'd be great on a pot,
4: sort of on your veranda, let's say, versus a hanging basket. So they didn't really have that trailing effect.
5: Right, okay. What about the mandibillas? There's some lovely ones that you've got on your website.
2: Yeah, so that's the Sun Parasol series. The new ones, I mean, that's a series that's been around for a little while, but there's a whole lot of new ones that are really unique. There's one called Fired Up Orange, which is, as the name would suggest, orange. There's one called Blue Fourier, which is a bit of a loose use of the word blue, as they often do in the plant world, but it's purple. Like, it's also extremely unique. I think it's Double Up Blush is the other one, which is like a really nice double pink, which again is pretty rare in the mandibilla world. And there's one called Morphalus, actually, which is sort of a spotty flower one. And then the last one in that series that we're growing is Stars and Stripes, which is sort of a red flower with white stripes on it.
5: Oh, wow. Okay. I have a white one and a scarlet coloured one. And the white one, which is... been flowering non-stop for most of the year. Is it a good idea if they go a bit rangy because you've been, you know, a bit lax and looking after them, to cut them back really hard to get them going?
2: Yeah, absolutely. At the end of the season, we did some experiments through this winter to grow. We chopped some back as we usually do, and then we left some to grow on, I guess you might say, to see if they sort of re-energize and shoot off that sort of rangy growth. So the experiment's still in process. Generally, a good haircut is and a feed. Like, I wouldn't feed them just yet. It's still a little bit cold. But yeah, certainly when it warms up, I'd give them a good feed and they'll race away again.
5: And of course, they don't need too much water because they've got those kind of tuberous roots.
2: That's right. Yeah, they do have pretty chunky roots actually when you pull them out there. Yeah, they're not too thirsty. I mean, anything in a pot, even so called drought tolerant things, often a bit of a squirt every now and then. It's a finite resource in a pot and water. But yeah, they are. They're quite chunky. I would certainly call them one of those sort of less water needing plants.
5: Yeah, they sure are. I find that if you water them too much, their leaves go a bit yellow.
2: Yes, they definitely don't like them. They can get a bit of leaf spotting in sort of humid Sydney summers, but yeah, too much water will kill them before too little water.
5: Anyway, the new varieties sound amazing. I'm certainly going to look out for them, just to see them even.
2: Oh, I've grown Diplodenias for over 20 years now, and or mandibillas as they're now known actually, and they've all been sort of red, white, pink. Various versions and shades of that, but the modern ones these days they're phenomenal. They really are something completely unique. So yeah, have a look out. We'll have in early spring in the garden centres because we sort of did this experiment through winter. They're worth growing. I've got some in my own garden, some of the trial ones, and they're good growers as well. So something a bit different for everyone.
5: That's for sure. Well, it's been great chatting with you, Jeremy. We look forward to the chat next time and see what else is coming up in the spring later on. Thanks for... Okay, then.
0: Real World Gardener. 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
5: That was Jeremy Critchley, owner of Green Gallery Wholesale Nursery. Look out for Petunia Festive Sky. And what about innovations like the Sun Parasol series with flower colours called Electric Coral, Vivid Orange, Soft Peach Apricot, and even unique purple blue shades like Blue Euphoria? 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
5: It's time for Garden Jobs for the Weekend with Sabrina Ferguson.
7: Now, some herbs die down in winter, so don't be alarmed. One example is French tarragon. The herbaceous perennial that completely dies down to ground level during the winter months. It goes dormant when cold weather arrives and loses all its top growth. But the roots stay alive underground, and fresh new shoots will spring back up when warm weather returns in the spring. Oregano and marjoram pretty much do the same. If your stone fruit trees weren't in bud last week, here's another reminder to spray leaf curl at bud swell, and before the colour begins to show. Any copper spray will do the trick. If deciduous shrubs such as lemon verbena are shooting already, tip or pinch prune the tips to encourage bushy growth. You can use the tips to make some delicious lemon verbena tea. If you're in the market for other shrubs with a strong citrus or lemon scent, when the leaves are brushed and brushed, why not shop for lemon myrtle or lemon-scented geraniums?
6: Throw in a seed and watch your garden grow on Real World Gardener with Marianne Cannon.
5: Yes, indeed, it's time for Vegetable Heroes, but no, not a vegetable at all. I'm thinking about growing another curry leaf tree, since my other one died. Curry leaf, or Bergera kernigai, used to be called Maria kernigai. So curry leaf tree, or Maria kernigai, is actually, yes, a tree, or a small shrub, if you like. Basically, it's just an aromatic Maria species. Even when the fresh leaves of this tree have a strong curry aroma, they take on a whole different flavour in cooking. But there are other shrubs called curry plant, so be careful because the others aren't the edible or cooking variety. The curry tree is native to India and Sri Lanka and can grow into a large shrub or small tree about 4 to 6 metres tall. However, if you keep it in a pot, you can keep it reasonably small. What does it look like? Well, the leaves are much like, but in a smaller way, similar to Maria or orange jessamine, because it's in the same family after all. Why wouldn't you grow the bush with the highly aromatic leaves and heads of flowers that are white and fragrant, appearing in spring and summer? One thing to remember, though, is that after flowering, the plant produces small black shiny berries that are edible, but the seeds are poisonous. The second part of the botanical name, species name, commemorates the botanist Johann Gerhard Koenig, which translates to king in the German language. It likes to grow in full sun or light shade, and that's the ideal spot. And all you need to do is fertilise it with palm or citrus fertiliser to get plenty of leaves. Curry leaf plants can be grown in a large pot and also in the ground. The type of soil doesn't matter either. I have one plant, or I used to have one plant in a large pot, and it only ever grew to 1 metre high. I've got to say, it's pretty slow growing, so don't worry too much about repotting it. They have a tendency to sucker when in the ground, so keeping it in a pot, if you're worried about this, is probably a good idea. Full-grown plants on the ground can survive frost conditions, plus the curry leaf tree is hardy and drought tolerant once established. Maria or curry leaf tree grows anywhere from tropical areas to cool temperate districts. A listener, Leslie, has written in to say that she has several plants in the ground in Melbourne, which are now nearly 2.5 to 3 metres tall and thriving. She doesn't even cover them during winter.
1: like the hedging variety of Moraya, pruning your curry leaf tree every day will make it more bushy, so you get more of those fragrant curry leaves. Picking of the leaves for cooking is also a way of growth. If you want to propagate a plant, when you see the berries at the very tips of the branches turning black, that's the time to propagate from seeds. By the way, in some subtropical districts, this tree has spread into bushland because of birds eating the berries. If you live in those districts, prune off the berries because the birds get them. They can also be propagated from root suckers, but the new plant will suck even more if you do it this way. Now here's a tip for propagating the fruits. Are best picked when they're half ripe or when fully ripe and it is quite black. They should never be allowed to dry because the curry plant seeds in them lose their viability when they shrivel or dry up. And they're best planted, well, the seeds are best planted quite shallowly in seed raising mix and germinate in about 10 days if you can keep them warm around 21 to 27 degrees. Now, to use the curry leaf plant, you've just got to pick the young leaves and crush seeds in curries, soup stocks and sauces. The leaves are spicy, not hot, so they have flavour vinegars and salad oils. Curry leaves are used a lot in South Indian kitchens when the curry leaves are generally sautéed in oil with mustard seeds and added to dal, fresh coconut, chutney or vegetable dishes. I always strip the leaves from the stalk before frying, sometimes tearing between my fingers to release more of their essential oils. Why are they good for you? Apparently scientists are studying the extracts of the leaves as a natural medicine against high cholesterol and high blood sugar. Curry leaves are also known to be good for your hair, for keeping it healthy and long. You can buy the plant from the herb section of your local nursery or garden centre. And that was your Vegetable Hero segment for today.
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1: It's time for Garden Jobs for the Weekend, and this time it's Sabrina Ferguson. Hey, today, Sabrina, how's it going?
9: Very well, Marianne. Very well, and we're going to be talking about hydrangeas, I believe.
1: Indeed, there's a question from Maria in Melbourne. She's asking for some advice. When is the right time to prune our hydrangeas, please?
9: Well, Maria, it depends on the variety of hydrangea that you have. For the old wood bloomers such as the mopheads and lace caps, the time to prune is in late winter, like July and August, before heavy spring growth starts. Leave them to the didn't flower untouched as they'll bloom next year. This is relevant in Melbourne's temperate climate, so prune them now before the first burst of spring growth begins. Pruning during this window protects the plant from the worst of Melbourne's winter chills, while making sure that you don't accidentally cut away the new spring buds.
1: So you cut these back to two healthy buds. Once new growth starts, you can feed them with an all-purpose fertiliser. For new wood bloomers, such as panicle and smooth types like Limelight or Annabelle, prune these back hard in late winter or early spring. And for re-blooming varieties such as Endless Summer, which I have a few of, and I know you've got one too, these can tolerate lighter trims after initial flushes or in winter, because they bloom on old and new.
9: Now here's a step-by-step guide. Use only clean, sharp secateurs to prevent disease. Then locate the spent old flower heads and trace the stem down to the first pair of strong, plump green buds. Make an angled cut just above these healthy upper buds. Leave non-flowering stems alone so they can produce next season's blooms.
1: Remove about a quarter to a third of the oldest, woodiest stems right down at ground level to open up the centre for light and air. Never chop traditional mopheads completely flat to the ground or shear them like a hedge or you'll lose summer flowers. Well, there we have it. That's a few tips about hydrangeas. Now let's go on to the hawthorn, which is tip pruning. And the best time to tip prune is during the active growing season, that's spring and summer, by snipping or pinching off the top 1 to 5 centimetres of growing stem. This removes the terminal bud, stops vertical growth hormone, and forces the plant to push energy into lower side shoots for a dense, bushy shape.
9: Once you pinch or snip out the tip of a growing shoot, that growth hormone rushes back onto the branch. Science call this breaking the apical dominance. The growth hormone has to go somewhere, and where it goes is out the sides of the branch by creating new side shoots.
5: What you're aiming to do is just pinching or cutting off just the very soft growing tips of a very plant stem, usually removing only the top few centimetres. You do it to stimulate, as like we talked about, hormonal changes. So you want the bushy, compact growth to produce more flowers or fruit instead of growing tall and spindly.
9: By removing the dominant main tip, that triggers the side buds to wake up and grow. So one pinched stem is more flowering branches. So this keeps the plants short and sturdy so they don't fall over in heavy wind or rain. Another benefit is it controls the overall size of the plant, making it perfect for small gardens or pots.
5: How do you do it? Well, you use your thumb and forefinger to pinch off the soft green growing tip or the top two leaves. But don't just remove the leaves. You should not leave any stem above the lower leaves. Now, you can also use small, sharp snips or even scissors if the stem is too tough for your fingers.
9: And again, don't leave any protruding stem by snipping just above a node where a pair of leaves joins the stem. And did you know that tip pruning is the method that tea pickers use to get the very best new shoots to make into tea?
5: A side effect of this continual action is that the bushes grow very thin and dense. Right, now the plant profile is actually a herb. It's borage. Now, have you grown this, Sabrina?
9: I have, several years ago. I don't have the right conditions for it here, but I love my borage with its beautiful blue flowers.
5: Yeah, it's also known as star flower. I've not heard that one much, but certainly heard bee bush or bee bread. Well, that's another one. And bugloss. I think these are all English. Basically a medicinal herb with edible leaves and flowers, did you know?
9: Yes, and it's a herb in the flowering plant family. Boriginaceae. Did I say that right?
5: You did! You said that right!
9: It's native to the Mediterranean region, and it's a wonderful plant to have around the garden.
5: Botanically, it's an annual, completing a seed-to-seed cycle in roughly 3 to 4 months. Now, you'll see that type of seeds grow. There's a short-lived perennial, and the confusion is understandable. Once the patch gets established, it drops enough seed to reappear reliably year after year, giving the strong impression of a plant that simply never left.
9: For practical gardening purposes, that self-seeding is the bridge between annual and perennial. One planting can become a permanent garden resident.
5: Now, it's often used as a companion planting if you subscribe to that sort of thing. I do. Now, the borage plant stands upright and branching typically around 60 to 90 centimetres tall with a spread of about 30 to 60 centimetres. So it's quite a big plant. Its stems are hollow and squarish, and every surface, the stems, the leaves, even the flower calyces, is covered in stiff white hairs that are prickly to the skin.
9: The leaves are arranged and are ovate to lanceolate shaped, mid dark green, 5 to 15 centimetres long, and when they're crushed, they release an unmistakable cucumber-like scent.
5: They certainly do. I certainly love that scent. And even though I accidentally stepped on a leaf or something like that, the flowers are the borage's signature, being a bipedal bright blue, 1 to 2 centimetres across, and arranged in a nodding one-side cluster called a Scorpio sign.
9: And they bloom from late spring through early autumn, and sometimes in between.
5: Mine's actually in flower right now. I've got a random plant that's popped up in the veggie bed in flower.
9: Wow.
5: I know, mid-August. What the hell? Anyway, as individual flowers age, they fade from blue, that lovely blue, through to pink to purple. A colour shift that's thought to signal pollinators away from older, depleted blooms towards fresh ones.
9: After pollination and when flowering is finished, small brown knots about 5 millimetres long develop as a resident, which is exactly how the plant keeps coming back the following season.
5: So I grow it in my veggie garden alongside strawberries, legumes like peas and beans and spinach and brassicas. It certainly attracts its fair share of bees to the flower. Now the leaves, salad green, never done that, but I use the flowers. as edible decorations.
9: Yes, I think you'd need to use the young leaves in salads because the older leaves are pretty hairy and slightly prickly. I wouldn't like to eat them.
5: Yeah, yeah. And when I used to have chickens, they loved to eat orange seed heads. If I had too much forage, I'd cut it off and throw it down between the veggie beds, and they all come rushing in to pick at the seed heads.
9: Wow. It's a very useful herb for soups, salads, borage lemonade, strawberry borage cocktails, preserves, borage jelly, various sources. It can be cooked as a standalone vegetable or used in desserts in the form of fresh or candied flowers. Very versatile.
5: Sounds like it adds trace elements from the soil it's planted in, by the way, so it's good for composting and mulching. And it's so proficient in self-seeding and establishing itself in your garden, you will likely never have to reseed again, that's for sure.
9: Best of all, it's also traditionally used as a garden
5: certainly is. Well, that's wonderful. It's been lovely chatting to you this time, Sabrina. And look forward to maybe next time.
9: Okay, Marianne, it's been lovely chatting to you.
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5: Thank you for listening. I hope we've inspired you to look out for new petunias or mandevillas and grow a curry leaf tree. Tune in next week, because next week I'll be talking with Ride Area Volunteer Coordinator of Easy Care Gardening, Elizabeth Dwyer. You can hear the whole show again on Mixcloud. Just look for TTLR programs or follow Real Well Gardener on Facebook for the link. If you have questions on wildlife, plants or garden design, we and the team would love to hear from you either via email realwellgardener@gmail.com or you can write in to 2RRR PR Box 644 Gladesville, New South Wales 1675. Until next week, I'll leave you with a track by Cold Chisel, Bow River. But for me, have a great gardening week. Bye for now.

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1: Welcome to Earth Matters, environmental justice stories from Circle Australia and around the world. Produced at the studios of 3CR on Wurundjeri Woiwurrung country in Nam, Melbourne, and broadcast across the continent by the Community Radio Network. I pay my respects to elders past and present of the Wurundjeri Woiwurrung and of the many lands our continent reaches. I recognise that sovereignty has never been ceded, and I affirm that there can be no environmental justice without justice for First Nations peoples across the globe. I'm the
2: We're putting this slab of concrete over these artifacts because it promotes the colonial project. It helps promote that myth that the idea that we're still not here, but we are, and we're going to fight this.
1: A month ago, I shared an interview with Katan Joshi, an independent climate, environment and sustainability expert who has been sounding the alarm on the local and global impacts of the AI data city. On this show, I bring in other perspectives on this unfolding disaster. First, you'll hear from Professor Priya Rajagopalan of RMIT University. She is the director of the Post Carbon Research Centre for Infrastructure and the Built Environment, and associate dean for research and innovation in the School of Property Construction and Project Management. Following, you'll hear a short interview with Dr. Thomas Mann, CEO of Allegro Energy, and a globally recognised expert on long-duration energy storage. And finally, I speak with Brittany Henderson, Greens candidate for the Western Metropolitan Region in Victoria's upcoming state election, and a vocal opponent to the major data centre expansion proposed for Nam, Melbourne's West. The interviews span the spectrum of concern. Whether you need a reality check or reassurance, you'll find something useful in the words that follow. First up, Professor Priya Rajagopalan.
3: Priya, thank you so much for coming on the show. As an expert in sustainable building science and urban climatology, I imagine you're starting to get this question more and more. How concerned should we be about the data centre building?
4: Any new building is actually going to impact the environment. But I would like to see this as an opportunity rather than thinking about it's a problem. And the question is, you know, no longer whether we need data centre, but how we can plan and to ensure that we coexist with communities.
3: Mm-hmm. And do you feel that you're seeing examples of that so far? Is there collaboration?
4: I think the dialogue has started to happen between the government, the industry, various levels of government, and also academia. But I think we need to really work collaboratively, looking at the community perspective.
3: And is that something that you're seeing positive change in? I suppose also in general, is this an area where policy is keeping up with the pace of growth in data centers getting built?
4: I think that's a really interesting question because I feel this is happening really at a pace which we haven't really seen before, you know. So while data center has been in Australia for many years, now the scale and pace at which the new development is happening is going to shape our energy system for many more years to come. For example, a typical large-scale building, data center building, might take, you know, up to 1 to 3 years to construct. And ideally, they should be completely offset by low-cost renewable energy. But those infrastructure will take even longer time. So there is a mismatch, you know, between the timing of how long the demand and the supply is going to take.
3: And I imagine this is why we have some community groups and environmental advocacy groups calling for a moratorium on new builds until there can be some sufficient policies put in place to avoid some of the worst impacts that these might have. Is that something that you agree with, or what would you say good policy looks like?
4: Yeah, so I think there is obviously community concerns in terms of the noise, the air quality and also, you know, how the community actually sees such big buildings around them, and also heat rejection, particularly, you know, areas where already have issues with the extreme scenarios. And how do we actually quantify that community benefits and community impacts is an interesting thing, and that's something we are actually working in the university, particularly in the research center, how we can actually design an evidence-based site selection where we can actually integrate all these different components, and also at the same time the co-benefits in terms of reusing some of the heat into areas with heating demand for the community. For example, you know, always for this example of having them close to an aquatic center, you know, which requires heat, the waste heat could be actually used in communities, and also same way, you know, wastewater from sewerage could be used positively. But we haven't really seen much of Australia specific research into particularly community benefits, and that's where I believe researchers can contribute.
3: Is it feeling that people are talking about this in your field, and is it quite a prioritized issue at the moment?
4: Yeah, definitely. There is a lot of, you know, I mean, lot of talk in the research community, university, particularly, you know, we are training the next generation of graduates, but at the same time, there is also a lot of misinformation also, you know, people not really understanding how the whole system works. So as researchers, we are actually constantly looking at how research and development can support and mitigate some of these issues. So we work with energy and water industries and local governments are probably, you know, one of the most, you know, affected by whatever is happening. But whether they have real decision making power, we don't know. So how we can actually empower and equip local governments, and how can the skill shortage is something, because most of the traditional master plans have historically focused on expected population growth, but the AI infrastructure is really outgrowing traditional planning systems. So we need to really revisit, you know, how we can plan for the next generation of environment. So we are working very closely with the local governments and see how we can support in really making that evidence-based decisions.
3: And on the industry side of things, does it feel like the AI data center operators are coming to the table and want these projects to be sustainable, beneficial, effective for their communities, or is that a challenge to be bringing that conversation into the space?
4: I think we have started that conversation, but we haven't really seen much of that, you know, research and development and actual data sharing and transparency coming from those companies.
3: Is that an area that you think there's room for improvement in policy to get some more transparency going about the operation?
4: Definitely, make evidence-based decision. So there are a lot of things we can actually do to really improve the transparency of data and mandating, you know, some of the current and future energy use and water use, and also the renewability of most of them probably are about how possible implementing renewable energy certificates, but how can we actually fully use new renewable energy sources to really power these centers?
3: Well, I really appreciate all of your contributions here, Priya. It's great to get a research perspective and an evidence-based perspective on what we need to be worried about and what our priorities ought to be. I just wanted to ask to close, do you have any suggestions for those who are listening and maybe want to be part of these conversations? Is there ways for them to get involved?
4: I think what I would say is, you know, always make sure the source of data you are getting is really reliable and evidence-based. And as researchers, we don't want to have misinformed community. But if there is a chance, you know, always place when there are community consultations, make sure you raise your voice and really get it out there.
3: Great. Thank you so much, Priya. Appreciate you coming on the show.
4: Thank you.
1: That was Professor Priya Rajagopalan of RMIT University calling us into the conversation on data centers and their impacts. You're listening to Earth Matters, and this is the second of a two-part special on data center impacts. Next up, CEO of Electricity Energy Storage Expert, Dr. Thomas Nann, shares what he thinks is necessary to keep these energy guzzlers in check.
5: Tom, thank you so much for joining me on Earth Matters. The Climate Council recently released a report entitled The Cloud and Future, Managing the Risks of the Data Center Boom. According to their report, Australia is a global hotspot in the field with 162 data centers already operating and more than 90 more projects in the pipeline. I'm wondering, what's gotten climate policy experts like yourself concerned about this boom?
6: Well, data centers need a lot of energy, they need a lot of water, they need a lot of space, and they don't create any jobs. And I understand that that makes people nervous. And I see there is a lot of pushback from the community for especially these reasons. And what we see in the US specifically is already that where data centers are concentrated, that the electricity prices go up because basically it's just a matter of supply and demand. So they create a huge demand and prices go up and everyone's paying for it. Now, from a specific climate perspective, I think this report is a first tiny little step in the right direction. But what I would really like to see is some sort of policy that data centers have to generate their own renewable energy and not just connect to the grid. And by the way, same like water, like just using water for cooling the chips in the data centers and then basically throw it away. I think this would be very wasteful and damaging. So I think also there should be some circularity mandated so that the data centers are not basically creating environmental vandalism at the end.
5: Yeah. So you've touched on this a little in terms of circularity you mentioned and data centers sourcing their own energy through renewable sources. Could you speak a little more on what good policy looks like when it comes to managing the impacts of these centers?
6: Well, I'm not an expert in the policy area, I would have to say that very clearly. But from my layperson simplistic view, I would say that the good policy between the data centers are just generating all they need themselves. The renewable energy, not just energy, but renewable energy specifically. Because if they would build, let's say, a coal-fired power plant around a data center, I think that would be a really bad thing because we would increase our carbon dioxide emissions in the end. So I think it should be mandated that they have to generate their own energy in order not to impact the consumer, the society, but also that it has to be renewable energy. Pretty much the same thing with water, so they cannot just build a data center next to the Maori River So that's kind of the thinking that goes through my head.
5: And how radical is that perspective? Is that something that for the tech companies behind these centers is essentially a deal breaker? It makes what they're doing possible, or is it happening already somewhere in the world?
6: So we are talking with data center builders, and what I sense is most of them have the right mindset. They actually want to do this, but it's also a race. So I think there has to be some sort of compromise that we are able to move fast. But the end goal should definitely be not to do damage to the climate and to the environment.
5: What can you say on the more kind of localized impacts of data centers? Should folks be concerned if they find out that there's one proposed in their area?
6: From what I see in my discussions with the data center companies, most of the data centers that I'm aware of, they're kind of in remote locations or in locations where where it's not directly next to residential area.
5: Yeah, interesting. I know that there's one I've heard of that's proposed in Footscray here in Melbourne, which is a pretty inner city suburb. I wonder how many others are in more urban areas. I suppose that's something that we'll watch unfold. But I wanted to touch on your research background and what you do professionally, which is more in long-duration energy storage. How does that intersect with data centres and I suppose this vision that you have of data centres producing and, I assume, needing to store their own energy supply?
6: So long-duration energy storage is required to make sure that the lights don't go out when we go 100% renewable. So at the moment in Australia, the 50-60% mark in renewable penetration. And so there's still enough fossil fuel base load that relatively short duration of storage, which what I mean, something like 4 hours, 2-4 hours, is usually sufficient to match supply and demand of renewable energy. But as we go more and more to 100%, exceeding the 70% mark, we need longer duration storage. So pretty much the same principle applies to data centers. So we talked earlier about running data centers 100% on renewables, that we need this long storage to make them completely renewable.
5: Understood. And have we essentially moved past that point? We have the technology that we need, and if so, why isn't it getting adopted? What's getting in the way?
6: So we do have the technology, like us, for example, and our biggest challenge is really to scale that really rapidly. But I'm very optimistic we're getting there. It just takes time. We can't do that in a year or two, but within the time frame of a decade or so, we're getting there.
5: Dr. Thomas Nann, CEO of Allegro Energy, calling for a balanced perspective on the data center boom unfolding around us.
6: We're getting there. It just takes time. We can't do that in a year or two, but within the time frame of a decade or so, we're getting there.
5: Dr. Thomas Nann, CEO of Allegro Energy, calling for a balanced perspective on the data center boom.

0: Conclude today's episode of Earth Matters with a powerful interview with Brittany Henderson. Brit is the Greens candidate for the Western Metropolitan Region in Victoria's upcoming state election and a vocal opponent to the major data centre expansion proposed for Naarm, Melbourne's West. A proud Boonerong person, Brit speaks with passion about the risks the project poses to her communities, people and wildlife. Brittany, thank you so much for joining me on Earth Matters. You're the Greens lead candidate for the Western Metro Region in Victoria's upcoming state election. Tell me, why are data centres a particular concern in your area?
1: Yeah, hey everyone. I think it's really not surprising that these data centres are all over the western suburbs and other places like Broadies, Broadmeadows. They're areas which have historically been poorer in high migrant populations. And in the West, we have a situation where the Labor government exists. The West is like safe, labor strong. And so it's become this dumping ground basically for any projects that they don't want in the richer areas. And particularly, I guess, in my area, I live in the Footscray, and not far from me is the West Footscray next to UC Data Centre. And I am on this baby train. I want a baby. I talk about it to my girlfriend all the time. And I love the West. There's no way I'm moving anywhere else. But the air quality is declining to such an extent because of this like AI data center they've put in, that kids with asthma in the West are much more likely to be hospitalized. And so I'm just in this horrible position amongst the community as well, where we don't want to leave our communities, but the air quality is declining before our eyes. So I want babies, and I've got to find this baby.
0: And you are a queer person, as you just alluded to. You're also a Boonerong person. Tell me, how does your sexuality contribute to the strength of your opposition to this project and others like it?
1: Yeah, I mean, systems of oppression are inherently tied together, right? And the West has been built and pillaged off the myth of terra nullius. In fact, in the West, during the first invasion, when people were deciding where to settle, the original colonizers said that the West was barren, it wasn't worth settling. And it became a place that was left for the army and later the working class and migrants. And we see those intergenerational scars, right, in this mindset that the West is barren. We see the lack of services, we see the lack of infrastructure. And as a Boonerong person, I'm constantly reminded about the way that of Aboriginal people being treated in this place. And it honestly, it just makes me angry, and it makes me willing to fight so much harder for the other monks. In fact, on Wurundjeri country is where the proposed 175 MCGs worth of data centre in London is. And what kind of started this was I got so upset, drove out to Brompton to see what was out there, and found all of these incredible artifacts, Aboriginal artifacts. Most people would be looking at, but I'm horrified. Like, the government is going to put a giant slab of concrete right over the top of this artifact. We're perpetuating the myth of terra nullius. We're putting this slab of concrete over these artifacts because it promotes the colonial project. It helps promote that, like, myth that Aboriginal people were never here, and the idea that we're somewhere here, what we are. And
0: I think it's really important what you're doing here, because, I mean, at least to me, and I think to a lot of people, talk about these data centers and the big boom that's been going on. It's newer. It's a newer issue on the radar. And there are really important voices that aren't necessarily getting as much of a platform. And part of that is about talking to impacted communities, talking to First Nations people. It's also, I find, rare that you hear talk about the impact on wildlife. Can you speak a little bit to that in your area?
1: Yeah, 100%. Even at the site in Plumpton, when I went out there, you can see that there are wombats, that there are bruises. And currently the government has no plan for what rehabilitation looks like for this wildlife. In a lot of sites in the West, there are bruises that have been basically enclosed in these spaces around developments because bruises don't travel well, basically. So usually when wildlife is rehabilitated, they will size of whatever number

0: usually looks best for that animal. And roos often really struggle to recover from that. They often die if they're moved. And so we're just basically closing our eyes to the situation. Their particular site in Plumpton, which has been rammed through and approved and bypassed all planning and community consultation processes. We don't actually know. We have no idea what's going to happen to the wombats there. We have no idea what's going to happen to the roos there. We have no idea what the air quality will look like with such a massive site and the effects on the bird life. We have no idea what that's going to do to the insect life, the remnant grasslands that are there. We're less than 1% across Victoria now. It's going to impact a lot of waterways. Usually there's a lot of construction runoff in these kind of projects, but also the water that is used to cool these massive data centers is often just dumped in like local riverways. And so the like long-term effects of that are going to be absolutely horrific.
1: It sounds like there are a whole lot of losers in this game. We've got local people around the area of these new data centers suffering from the footprint of the centers. We have, on a national scale and international scale, the impact on greenhouse gas emissions. We have the impact on wildlife. I think we all kind of can read between the lines and see who is benefiting. It's just a few tech companies and especially the very rich people on top of them, right? For those who do talk about the benefits of these centers, because you do hear about data centers creating jobs, or you do hear about how data centers are fueling technology and the internet, and I see comments on your videos about people saying that you have no right to oppose these centers given that you're using social media. How do you respond to people who say things like this, who say actually these are a good thing, or actually these are an inevitable thing that we need?
0: Yeah, well, I mean, I guess firstly, it's an excuse, and it makes me really sad to see that. But we've had social media for a long time, right? We've had the internet for a long time, and we use traditional, I'll call it traditional data centers to run this. And while I absolutely still fundamentally believe that any major infrastructure projects should not be bypassing any consultation requirements, there's a massive difference between these like traditional data centers and the AI data centers. And so some of these differences, just to kind of give you a bit of an idea, is AI data centers require liquid cooling, where the traditional data centers can be cooled by the air. They're also much, much bigger because they require significantly more servers. They have like so much more power needs that like they override the power grid in local areas. And so in Plumpton in particular, Sydenham already struggles with their local power usage. And so now what, the largest data center in Australia is going in next to them and they have no additional power infrastructure. And so something that's happened in the West Footscray site is the West Footscray data centre has recently been approved for an expansion, and they'll need about 100 petrol generators to ensure that if anything goes wrong with the grid, the AI data centre is still effectively operating. And petrol generators need to be run like semi-often to ensure that they're operational. And so there's 100 petrol generators destroying the air quality. They're incredibly noisy.
2: Yeah, it's pretty harrowing
1: hearing just how big a footprint these data centers have. I do encourage listeners to follow along as you and your colleagues and members of the community fight these data centers. Do you have ideas for those who are getting fired up hearing this and want to join the fight against data centers?
0: Yeah, 100%. There's a local community Facebook group called No AI Data Centers in the West, and would love to have more representation from the community. I think it's really important considering a lot of these data centers have bypassed community consultation. We're also going to be holding more forums. There's a parliamentary petition going, so that means that if we get 2,000 signatures from community members, we force a parliamentary debate on the topic and send your MP an email and say you don't want this. Tell them that you'll take your anger about this to the ballot and you won't vote for someone who supports these AI data centers.
3: Brittany Henderson of the Greens demanding listeners take action against AI data centers. You've heard a selection of perspectives on the data center boom from a building scientist, energy expert, and a community advocate. I hope you've gained some insight into the scale of the unfolding disaster and why we need decisive action to mitigate its impacts. 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Thanks for listening. That's all for now. Tune in next week for more environmental justice stories. Earth Matters would like to thank the Community Broadcasting Foundation for their financial support and the Community Radio Network for getting the program out. Earth Matters is produced in Studio 3CR, NAM, Melbourne.
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4: Good morning, David Cameron. The number of Australians missing after being reported to their flooding has risen to 41. Nepal's Disaster Authority says nearly 2,000 people are missing after the devastating flood, doubling its previous estimate. More than 500 people are confirmed to have been killed in Nepal. One Nation is growing today in a Australian violation holding the outer Perth seat of Secret Harbour, being closely watched as a contest between One Nation and Labour. Plans for a statue for Victorian Premier Daniel Andrews have been scrapped. The state government is ending a policy introduced in 1999, which recognised premiers serving at least 3,000 days in office with a statue on Melbourne's Treasury Place. Premier Ben Carroll says the government is commissioning an independent panel to review how Victoria commemorates officials with statues. State funerals and memorial services will also be reviewed. Serbia's Justice Minister says the former Bosnian Serb army leader and convicted war criminal Ratko Mladic will receive the military and state honours to which he's entitled. Mladic died on Thursday in The Hague, where he was serving a life sentence for genocide and crimes against humanity committed during the Bosnian War. BBC's Elektra Naismith has more.
5: Ratko Mladic was responsible for Europe's worst atrocities in the Second World War. He died the butcher of Bosnia. He oversaw the brutal siege of Sarajevo and the murder of thousands of Bosnian Muslim men and boys in Srebrenica. And yet he remains a hero to many nationalist Serbs. The country's justice minister Nenad Vujic said as far as the state was concerned, General Mladic would receive the full honours to which he was entitled. He said Serbia would also arrange to transport the body and was awaiting details from The Hague as to when it would be released.
4: Experts say that Denmark's campaign of forced contraception on Greenlandic women and girls in the 1960s and 70s violated human rights but did not meet the legal definition of genocide. Greenland's government presented two long-awaited reports which both found the women's rights were breached. About 4,500 women and girls had coils inserted. Hundreds told an inquiry last year that they hadn't agreed to the procedure. This woman, now aged 70, says it was done without her knowledge.
6: I wasn't told anything about me having an IUD inserted. I was in hospital for a minor operation in my pelvic area due to an infection. An IUD fitted without me being asked first. I was 20 years old at the time.
4: Translation by the BBC. Regional school students in Western Australia are vying for international problem-solving superiority. Shannon Kirkwood has more.
7: This is the final weekend of competition for regional WA school students taking part in the state stage of Tournament of Minds. The educational program challenges students to develop problem-solving skills in STEM, the arts, social sciences and language and literature. Today and tomorrow, at least five school teams will present their solution to the long-term challenge and complete their spontaneous challenge. Those who qualify for next month's WA State Finals have an opportunity to progress to the International Final, which will be held in Darwin in October. This is where school teams from across the country will face off against international school teams.
4: Sport and Australia's Winnie Lee has struggled in round two of golf's Tour Championship in Atlanta, firing three over to lose his first round series.
2: National Radio News, produced by Charles Sturt University, the Community Radio Network, and supported by the Community Broadcasting Foundation.